0: future.
1: NPR's Julia Simon. Venezuela is sitting on some of the biggest oil reserves in the world, but it will take years to ramp up production. The country's largest school district is banning generative AI use in its elementary and middle schools. The ban comes as a growing number of districts and states are reevaluating technology's role in the classroom. NPR's Sequoia Carrillo has more.
2: More than 900,000 students will head back to class next week in New York City public schools. A new ban on generative AI will apply to many of them. Pre-K students through eighth grade will not be allowed to use or be taught with any software or teaching tools that use the technology. The ban is not final. Mayor Zohran Mamdani announced it as a one-year moratorium while the city spends the year figuring out the impacts of AI on younger students. High school students will also be required to take 2 yearly AI literacy trainings to help them think critically about the technology. Sequoia Carrillo, NPR News.
1: Some Haitian immigrants in the U.S. are being required to wear GPS ankle monitors after losing their temporary protected status. In Ohio, pastors and Haitian activists are asking the Department of Homeland Security to end the requirement, citing a college student who took his life. Catherine Mobley with member station WYSO has more.
3: Hundreds of Haitian immigrants in Springfield, Ohio now have ankle monitors issued by DHS. It's the agency's latest tracking effort since Haiti's temporary protected status ended late July. 20-year-old Pierre Douas Bell recently received one. State investigators say he died Monday morning after stepping in front of a vehicle. His friend Yola Lamar said Bell felt humiliated by the device.
4: He had aspirations to major in neuroscience. Pierre Damas Bell was not a criminal, but he was treated as one.
3: Now, many faith and community leaders are calling on lawmakers and DHS to end the ankle monitor program. For NPR News, I'm Catherine Mobley in Springfield, Ohio.
1: You're listening to NPR News. Several conservation groups have sued to undo President Trump's order to dramatically reduce the size of 2 national monuments in southern Utah. From member station KNAU, Chris Clements has more.
5: The groups argue the cuts to Bears Ears and Grand Staircase Escalante National Monuments violate a federal law giving presidents the power to create new monuments. Scott Braden with the Southern Utah Wilderness Alliance says that law doesn't give presidents the power to roll back monuments created by their predecessors.
6: We believe the 1906 Antiquities Act gives the President of the United States the authority to create national monuments, not to reduce or destroy them.
5: A White House spokesperson said in a statement that previous Democratic administrations, quote, abused the Antiquities Act, and that Trump's cuts are restoring common sense land use in those areas. For NPR News, I'm Chris Clements in Flagstaff.
1: Tiger Woods pleaded no contest today to a reckless driving charge in Florida and agreed to a 5-year suspension of his driving license. He was arrested in March following a rollover crash and was initially charged with driving under the influence. Deputies found 2 pain pills in his pocket after the crash and said he showed no signs of impairment. A breathalyzer test came out negative, but he refused a urine test. He arrived at the courthouse with his girlfriend, Vanessa Trump, President Trump's former daughter-in-law. Scientists found an enormous 10-sided wave pattern in the icy ammonia clouds over Saturn's south pole. A Spanish-led research team says it's spinning and meandering and appears to be even bigger than the more unstable hexagonal clouds. This is NPR.
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8: This is KCUR 89.3. I'm Nomi Nujiadine. The U.S. Department of Agriculture will streamline how it collects and uses farm data. Harvest Public Media's Rachel Kramer has more from Ag Secretary Brooke Rollins.
9: The USDA data modernization plan includes improving mobile access to farmer surveys and expanding secure data sharing across the agency. Rollins says another goal is increasing transparency by explaining why information is requested and how it is used.
10: Everything for me changed when I began to talk to farmers directly who had just been asked to fill out the survey for the 5th time, who had been told or not told why they were asking for that survey, who had had trouble getting responses from the local offices.
9: She says the data modernization plan reduces the administrative burdens on farmers and ranchers.
8: For the first time in Kansas, high school girls flag football is a varsity sport. Roger Nomer of the Kansas News Service reports.
0: Kansas is one of the first Midwestern states to make flag football a varsity activity. That means districts can put more money towards things like uniforms and travel. The number of teams here has doubled to nearly 50 since last year's test season. Wichita Northwest seniors Bliss White, Jasmine Pena, and Alola Riley say they hope this season shows younger girls nothing is out of reach.
11: You can do whatever you put your heart to.
12: Just put your mind to it and you got it.
13: Yeah, just like go out there and do it. Like don't let anybody tell you you can't do it. Just do it.
11: Yes.
0: The first official state championship games will take place in October in Wichita.
8: Monarch butterflies will soon travel through Kansas as part of their fall migration to Mexico. Jennifer Anima of the Kansas News Service has more.
9: The butterflies are expected to arrive in Mexico around the beginning of November, a natural event that coincides with the country's Day of the Dead celebrations. Kristen Baum is the director of Monarch Watch at the University of Kansas. She says parts of Oklahoma and Texas are experiencing nectar droughts, which makes Kansas a vital alternative for the species.
14: But when we start getting these really extensive areas of drought, it's when it's much more challenging for the migration.
9: The butterflies are being caught, tagged, and released so researchers can follow their activity.
8: Kansas City's historic 18th and Vine District will host one of hip-hop's biggest stars when Ghostface Killa of the Grammy-nominated Wu-Tang Clan is honored at the Boone Theater tonight. Wu-Tang will perform at the Morton Amphitheater in Riverside at 7:30 before Ghostface appears at the newly renovated theater at 10. Kansas City Councilwoman Melissa Patterson-Hasley has proclaimed today Wu Day KC and will present the rapper with a proclamation.
15: From sports to arts and culture to hip-hop to R&B and jazz, this just proves that our city really can do it all. We have something for everybody.
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16: Good morning and welcome to Up to Date on KCUR 89.3. I'm Steve Kraske. It happened 75 years ago, the worst natural disaster in Kansas City history. We'll look back on the flood of 51 through the lens of a people's history of Kansas City later this hour. First up, the Kansas City, Kansas School District is having a tough few weeks. The Justice Department is suing the district over its policies for transgender students. This is only the latest development in a dispute that dates back months. Also, KCK Public Schools have been accused of failing to prevent an 11-year-old middle school student from an alleged attack. And this is where we begin today. The notice of a multi-million dollar lawsuit filed on behalf of the boy and his parents caught the district school board off guard. KMBC reporter Andy Alcock has been following years of safety concerns in KCK Public Schools. He joins me today to discuss his recent reporting on the former Eisenhower Middle School student. Andy, thanks for joining us.
17: Steve, good morning. First of all, I want to say I'm an avid listener. I think you and the KCUR News team do a fabulous job for our community, and I'm honored to be on your show.
16: Well, Andy, I really appreciate the kind words, and we're big fans of KMBC here, too. Last month, the KCK Public School Board was given notice of a pending $5 million lawsuit filed due to an alleged physical and sexual assault that happened at Eisenhower Middle School. What can you tell us about the allegations?
17: Right. So according to the accusations here, it happened on April 30th. We're talking about an 11-year-old boy at the time who was in sixth grade. According to this notice, he was dragged into a bathroom by some older boys. We're told three or four. They were all in eighth grade. While he was being restrained, we are told this boy was hit repeatedly in the head and stomach and also sexually abused.
16: Mm. The lawsuit notice actually caught the district school board off guard. Why was that?
17: Well, Steve, for a little bit of clarity, I spoke to a couple of the school board members, Wanda Brownlee Page and also Dr. Valdinia Nguyen. Mm-hmm. And just to give you a little context about these two ladies, both of them have decades as educators. So they have a lot of front line with education.
16: Right.
17: In addition to being on the school board, they're also state lawmakers. And what I was told was they had no idea about this particular issue. It was not brought to their attention at the time it happened. They felt like it should have been. I will also tell you, Dr. Nguyen made a point of saying that, unfortunately, This lack of communication with this particular administration is something that she's seen repeatedly, and she'd like to see a change. But yes, those two women in particular were caught off guard. I also talked to another board member on the phone, Pam Hicks. Mm-hmm. She gave me essentially the same story. I have not reached all the other ones, so I can't say definitively that all the other board members did not know about it, but these women did not.
16: You know, in the suit filed on behalf of the boy and his parents, it claims that the school wasn't following its own policies, which, you know, potentially could have prevented the alleged attack. Which policies weren't being followed, at least according to the suit, Andy?
17: Right. So according to this notice, Steve, there had been previous issues in bathrooms at Eisenhower Middle School. And because of those issues, they shut down several of them and only had maybe a couple of them open, you know, for the boys and the girls. And based on what the notice claims, there were supposed to be adult monitors stationed outside the bathrooms to prevent this type of thing from happening. According to the suit, it did not happen. Now, what I can also say, which is not included in the notice that we were able to find, is that there was a police officer who had been working at Eisenhower Middle School. Her name is Maria Castleberry, and she was fired back in January. She believes she was unfairly fired. Also, the deputy chief wrote a letter on her behalf, talked to us. He said she was railroaded for doing the right thing, essentially. She did not want to drop charges against a boy at the same school who beat up a girl. One of her superiors wanted her to either lower or drop the charges. She refused to do it. And she feels this is what led to her being removed. So when she left in January, there was no police officer at Eisenhower Middle School. And my understanding is because of the attrition of the police department, for our listeners that don't know this, the Kansas City, Kansas Public School System has their own police department. And so because of the attrition in that department, there were not police officers in the middle schools. They had to focus their attention on the high schools. They would just have periodically some officers, that would patrol and stop by, but not someone that was stationed there all the time.
16: If you're just joining us, you're listening to Up to Date on KCUR. I'm visiting with KMBC reporter Andy Elcock about an attack against an 11-year-old middle school student at Eisenhower Middle School. Was this investigation into this alleged attack handled internally, or did the boy speak with police, Andy?
17: So according to the notice, ultimately police did show up, and he was referred to another agency for intake, and the Sunflower House, which you may be aware of, they deal with children who've been sexually abused, and they dealt with him and checked out his story, and that's kind of where it went from there. One of the interesting elements here is the attorney David Smith has asked for the police report in this case, and when I talked to him on Tuesday at last check, he didn't have a copy of it yet. He certainly asked for it, but he does not have a copy of any kind of police report for this incident to this point.
16: But it sounds like what you're describing are a series of ongoing troubling incidents at the school that have gotten to the point where police officers at the school was sort of part of how this school operated.
17: Exactly right, Steve. And some of your listeners might remember back in 2023, we did a series of reports. There was another police officer who we interviewed at that time, Maria Alexa Sanoa. She resigned essentially in frustration. She had been working at Wyandotte High School. And in her resignation letter, she outlined a whole series of events, including guns being brought onto the school property, not inside the school, but on the school property, that and parents were not notified. She said fights happened every single day, sometimes multiple fights. Drugs being brought into school, sex inside the school. There were problems with doors not being secure, on and on. And there was just not a lot of accountability for what was happening, and parents were not being informed. And I will say at that time, when we did ask the superintendent, Dr. Anna Stubblefield, about the guns in particular, she said, we didn't feel that we should notify parents because that it wasn't inside the school, it was on the school property. And so she said, you know, maybe we can learn something from this, but that's pretty much what we had in response to that situation.
16: You know, in this case involving the young middle school student who was allegedly assaulted, the district has 30 days to respond to the notice that was filed on August 18th. Do you have any information from the district on this case? Have they said anything about it?
17: Well, Steve, we've reached out to them previously, actually multiple times, in fact, with emails. We put in an open records request for the notice that we were able to obtain. They denied it. Essentially, they said under Kansas law that they were exempt from really kind of discussing it due to the sensitive nature involving a student. We certainly asked about, you know, their response, you know, what the situation was there at the time. And to this point, we haven't received anything. I will say in fairness to them, they've been served with a notice that they're going to be sued. So, you know, they have to go through their attorneys and, you know, decide what their response is going to be. And as you mentioned, they were served, or the letter is dated on the 18th. So they still have a little bit of time to make a decision about how they're going to respond. And hopefully at that point, we'll have a little bit better clarity in terms of what their response will be or has been.
16: So what are you going to be following as this story moves forward, Andy?
17: Well, Steve, certainly, you know, the school district's response is going to be something that we want to follow. You know, you mentioned that the police officers, it really wasn't that long ago. I believe it was June. We also interviewed the deputy chief, former deputy chief now, Cy Colosso, who also felt like he was forced out unfairly because he didn't want to drop an internal affairs investigation that he felt was warranted against a police officer that he felt had done wrong. So I think one of the things that we've seen is that there's a great deal of tension between the administration and the police department. And, you know, for on the administration's, from their point of view, you know, I mean, they're the firewall for these kids. They want to keep these kids in school. So if you charge them and you boot them out, then what happens to them? So you want to make, you know, every allowance that you can for them and try and help them if you possibly can. But on the other hand, you also have other students and parents that, you know, want to know what's going on. And if there's safety issues in their schools, they certainly deserve to know that. That's certainly what the school board's members we've talked to have said that. So this is an ongoing tension and saga that I think we'll certainly have to keep following.
16: Well, a lot to pay attention to here. That's KMBC reporter Andy Alcock. Andy, sure appreciate your time. And thanks for your reporting on this. I appreciate it.
17: My great pleasure. Thanks for having me on your show, Steve.
16: After a short break, we'll talk about that Justice Department lawsuit against KCK schools over its policies for transgender students. I'm Steve Kraske, and you're listening to Up to Date on KCUR 89.3. We'll be right back.
18: 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I'm Lori Arbor. Good evening.
19: 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From wildfires to extreme heat to tornadoes, this summer has been one for the books when it comes to extreme weather made worse by climate change. So how is it affecting you? That's next time on The Middle.
18: Hope you'll make plans to join us for that. The Middle with Jeremy Hobson is tomorrow night at 8.
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16: And we're back. The U.S. Department of Justice is suing Kansas City, Kansas Public Schools over its policies for transgender students, escalating a months-long dispute over whether the district is violating federal law. The district becomes the fourth school district in Kansas to face federal scrutiny. The Justice Department says the district has policies that allow transgender students to socially transition at school without their parents' knowledge or consent, and that those policies violate federal laws protecting parents' access to their children. children's education records. The district says it's in full compliance with federal law and will defend itself in court. KCUR education reporter Jody Fortino joins us in the studio now. She's been following the story. Jody, good morning.
2: Thanks for having me, Steve.
16: You know, this dispute has been going on for months, Jody, but now the Justice Department has taken the unusual step of suing the KCK schools. What changed here, and why did this escalate to a federal lawsuit?
2: Yeah, it's not so much that something has changed as much as it is that the situation hasn't changed. Like you said, it's been kind of months of back and forth and really a standoff between these districts, including Kansas City, Kansas Public Schools, and the federal government, where they are being told in these letters and press releases that they are not in compliance with federal law. And then the districts usually come out with their own press release or own communication saying we are in compliance with federal law. And then it's just more back and forth. But there have been more deadlines placed on Kansas City, Kansas Public Schools in recent weeks. And then it resulted in what we saw, which was the complaint filed yesterday that the department said it had a legal obligation to enforce the conditions of federal funding. And it said that it had determined that the district would not comply, so resulting in this lawsuit.
16: Okay, well, big point of disagreement seems to be over what the transgender student guidelines are actually defined as and whether they were ever formally adopted as district policy. What do you know about that part of this?
2: Yeah, this part of it is more of the convoluted part when I feel like I'm explaining it to people. So the department takes issue with a document for guidance for transgender students that was reported back in 2017. Superintendent Dr. Anna Stubblefield said in an interview with KSHB, I think in earlier in August, that the document was a report, but it was never formally adopted as a policy. So it was for informational purposes only. But the way that disclosure works for school board meetings, it was uploaded as an informational item on that, like, usually it's like board docs or one of those kinds of websites. The department acknowledged in its lawsuit that the district school board never formally voted to adopt that document that it was taking issue with, but said that the policy that the district did end up going with was similar enough that it still had problems with it.
16: Well, the DOG says that these policies violate FERPA and the Protection of People Rights Amendment. For people who aren't familiar with those laws, what do they require, and what does the federal government believe that KCKPS did that violated these laws?
2: So FERPA is a federal law that protects the privacy of student records in its simplest form. NPR said it gives parents and students once they turn 18 the right to inspect their own records, correct those records, and then if they want to consent to sharing those records with a third party. So the department believes by district staff having meetings or discussing a student's gender identity, the pronouns they prefer to use, or preferred name, that staff doesn't have the consent to without parents' consent, and that the parents don't have access to these records or that they can correct any of this info that they're saying is protected under FERPA and federal law.
16: You know, the district is saying, as I mentioned earlier, that it's in full compliance with federal law. So how does that argument square with what the DOJ is laying out in its complaint?
2: Yeah, so it's kind of interesting. So the policy that is cited in the lawsuit also says that if students want to exclude their parents or legal guardians from this planning meeting that is brought up when a teacher or a staff finds that a student is transgender, or if the student or their parent request a meeting, that they handle these requests on a case-by-case basis if a student wants to exclude their parent or their legal guardian. And then at that point, it gets escalated up to higher up admin and also district attorney, and that applies to the students who also don't want to share if they're transgender or gender nonconforming with their parents. So when that request is escalated, then those district staff will consider things like the student's age, grade level, and welfare, according to that policy that's in the lawsuit. And then in a letter to the department, a district lawyer said in August that the district has not prohibited parental access to any student records based on a student identifying as transgender. And then the superintendent, again, in that interview I mentioned, said that the majority of students' parents are already aware if their child is transgender, and at that point are informing the district.
16: Okay, well, I mentioned also earlier that this is hardly the first lawsuit in Kansas over transgender policies in a school district. Shawnee Mission, Olathe, and Topeka are facing similar federal scrutiny. So how does this KCKPS lawsuit fit into this broader fight between the federal government and Kansas school districts, Jody?
2: Yeah, like you said, these four districts were kind of in this group together that they were facing these same letters, the same scrutiny over the last few months. I will say a more recent update last week, the Justice Department announced it had come to an agreement with Topeka Public Schools. So the district will stop creating what the department is calling student gender support plans and will allow parents to review any existing records. The department said it had proposed similar agreements to Olathe Public Schools and Shawnee Mission School District, but it said both refused to voluntarily comply. Olathe Public Schools said it did submit a voluntary agreement, but it was rejected and then refused to sign future ones just because it said that there has been no evidence cited by the department of a violation of FERPA.
16: Now, there's been talk the district could face losing more than $70 million in federal funding. Just briefly, Jody, now that the suit's been filed, what are the potential consequences for the district?
2: Well, that makes up about 16% of its budget. So as districts are facing a financial crunch from declining enrollment and high prices, you know, that threat that looms overhead of this enforcement, it would be a lot for the district.
16: Wow. Okay. Well, that's KCUR's Jody Fortino. You can see her reporting at kcur.org. Jody, thanks for coming in.
2: Thanks for having me, Steve.
16: Coming up, A People's History of Kansas City takes a look back at the flood of 51, the worst natural disaster in Kansas City history. I'm Steve Kraske. You're listening to Up to Date on KCUR 89.3. We'll be right back.
18: 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I'm Lori Arberg. Good evening. A little over a half hour away from Fresh Air. On the next Fresh Air, for years, tech giants have donated equipment to schools and held conferences and workshops for teachers and students. 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We will hear stories about a teacher who pushes boundaries, a trailblazing student, and a political prisoner in Soviet Russia. 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
16: Welcome back. 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I'm Steve Kraske. A massive flood 75 years ago ravaged Kansas City's Central Industrial District and surrounding neighborhoods. The worst natural disaster in city history, the flood of 1951 caused $12 billion in damages and displaced 750,000 people. On an episode of A People's History of Kansas City from KCUR Studios, Frank Morris and Suzanne Hogan reflected on the devastation that it wrought and how community recovery efforts transformed the city's identity. Today, we're going to give that episode a listen.
3: Kansas City literally earned its spot on the map because of the two major rivers that could move people and goods through this area. The Missouri, which flows in from the north, and the Kansas, also known as the Kaw, that joins in from the west. Over time, the confluence of these rivers developed into an attractive hub for trade, industry, railroads. But rivers can't always be controlled. And as our city grew, those waterways brought some intense flooding. By far, the worst of them all was Kansas City's flood of 1951.
4: How quickly these areas just became a lake was terrifying.
3: Named the Black Friday Flood, millions of gallons of toxic stew poured through the neighborhoods that sat near the rivers and into Kansas City's industrial center.
22: Worst floods in the Midwest's recorded history tear a path of devastation through Kansas and Missouri.
23: Just grab whatever you can because the water's coming.
22: Almost 1 million acres of land are inundated by the rising waters of the Kaw, the Blue, and the Missouri rivers.
4: It was a hellish landscape.
3: The flood was widely considered the worst natural disaster in Kansas City's history. And how residents responded in its aftermath shaped our identity for the second half of the century.
4: A lot of the heroes are the people that did the labor, on the ground labor, to clean up those areas. I mean, I can't even imagine it. Kansas City rallied. It really did.
3: This is A People's History of Kansas City. I'm Suzanne Hogan. And on this episode, we're wading through the flood of 1951 and how it changed the course of the city. To help tell this story, I'm joined by my good friend and KCUR colleague, Frank Morris. He's been digging into all this. Hey, Frank.
1: Hi, Suzanne.
3: So this summer marked 75 years since this flood happened. It was a hugely destructive event, destroying and damaging 20,000 homes, 3,000 businesses, and 30,000 farms. A massive amount of livestock and other animals died. And yet, it seems like not many people today really know about it.
1: Yeah, you would think there would be like a statue of somebody, you know, dragging a cow out of the water or, you know, something. But there are some marks in buildings around the West Bottoms.
5: We could walk upstairs. There's a brass plaque on the second floor of the mezzanine.
1: So this friend of mine, John O'Brien, really interesting guy. He's done a bunch of work down in the West Bottoms, remodeling buildings, including the Livestock Exchange Building, which is the iconic big square building, takes up a whole city block. It was there in the flood. It was there long before the flood. The second largest stockyards in the country. This was like a major like price setting point for meat. It's like a black hole for pigs and cows, right? They come in, but they don't come out. They come out as like pork chops and soap and other byproducts and all kinds of meat. Johnson did a bunch of work in there. He knows that building really well. He remodeled the bathrooms. He did the cafe. And he knew about a really nice, simple brass plaque in that building that showed where the water got up to.
5: So this is maybe not shin height. It's probably above my knee on the second floor of the Livestock Exchange Building.
1: It says high water mark, 1951. And that really kind of gives you a creepy feeling. The surface was like 18 feet above the street.
3: Dang.
5: All the cars are under, all the trucks are under, animals are swimming.
1: I'd be knee deep in it, looking out across this flat, huge lake right now.
3: But this area is basically a big floodplain, right? Can you tell me about what happened in 1903?
1: Well, yeah, there was a great big, really super fancy, ornate, kind of Harry Potter rail station down there. I mean, it was an enormous cluster of railroads coming in there, rail yards, and it still is. It flooded, wasn't the first time, but it was the worst time in 03. And that's why we have Union Station up on a hill now, because of that flood. But apparently, like right after the 03 flood, they rebuilt really quickly. And the sort of common idea was, well, that was a once in a lifetime thing. That's a 500-year flood. We're never going to see another one of those. Until it flooded again in like 09. And they're like, oh, okay, I guess we got to do something.
3: I guess this flooding thing is something we're going to have to figure out.
1: Yeah, in the floodplain where all the industry is for Kansas City. Yeah.
3: Well, so in what ways did the government, Army Corps of Engineers, try to address flooding in our area up until 1951?
1: You know, there's a big discussion in Kansas City. There was a bunch of back and forth, you know, lawsuits. And any way you address the flooding, it's going to cost somebody money. It's going to step on somebody's business. It's going to block a railroad track or whatever. So they argued and argued and argued about it. They start like building levees and stuff. And then in the Great Depression with the New Deal, suddenly there's a bunch of federal money to help do that. So they were building up the levees, putting, you know, like concrete cores in some of them and building them up higher during that time. So they actually thought they were in pretty good shape in 1951.
3: Where does the story of the 1951 flood in Kansas City really begin?
1: Way out west, 300 miles west of here in western Kansas, the High Plains. In May 21, there is a catastrophic flood in Hays, Kansas. Five people died in a flash flood there for a creek that was coming through town. Because they had 11 inches of rain in that whole area. It rained something like four times as much as normal in Kansas. And it wasn't just Kansas, also Nebraska, you know, Missouri, parts of Missouri. It was just raining and raining and raining. Never had, to this day, on record a wetter spring in Kansas than that spring of 1951. It was insane.
3: One of the lead researchers and people you spoke with was Jeremy Druin. He's actually put together an exhibit about the 75th anniversary of the flood called Hell in High Water, the 1951 Kansas City flood.
4: It was really important to me with this exhibit that we talk about the people that were impacted.
1: He's a really interesting guy. He directs the Missouri Valley Room at the Kansas City Public Library.
4: Here's some of these photos. They were talking kind of a biblical rain, 40 straight days of rain.
1: This was actually 40 days plus.
4: It hit Manhattan, Kansas, Topeka, Lawrence, all of these towns along the Kaw River.
1: Ottawa on the Meredosine River, it gets hammered. Also, a bunch of little towns, like in the Flint Hills where the water gets channeled, you know, because of the hills. When I'm familiar with Elmdale, that place just got crushed. It never returned. You go to Elmdale now and there's just like jungle around these some of these houses that flooded in 51.
3: So the way rivers work is that water moves downstream to the next body of water. Were people in Kansas City worried about this rain in Kansas causing flooding for them?
1: Yeah, I mean, the Corps of Engineers was out there, Army Corps of Engineers was out there sandbagging and shoring up these levees. I mean, they were on it.
3: But at the time, there was this thinking that all this infrastructure that they had been working on would maybe hold it.
1: Yeah, I believe there was a memo from the Corps like, yeah, you know, I think we're going to be okay here. They underestimated how much water was coming at them.
3: So it's early morning, Friday, July 13th, Friday the 13th. That's kind of like the landmark breaking point day when everything comes to a point. That was really early in the morning.
1: Right after midnight in Kansas City. So it's dark, probably a bunch of people out there sandbagging on the levees. Water comes up, comes up, comes up, and it starts spilling over in Argentina.
6: They were warning people to leave.
7: To get out,
6: but many of the people just won't believe this.
3: Manuela Cruz Lozano is one of the many voices from flood survivors included in the library's exhibit. On the western edge of the Kansas City metro sat Argentine and Armordale, bustling communities along the Kaw River, mostly made up of Mexican Americans who were mainly working in meatpacking and the railroads. And as the waters continued to rise, they were ordered to evacuate.
10: First, here is a local report just in. The Kansas City City Council has just declared a state of emergency in Kansas City, Missouri.
1: Yeah, and people freaked out because people could see it just coming up really quickly. There were people that were like hiding in their upstairs rooms.
23: So we kept hearing over the radio, we know you're hiding, we know you're there, come out because the dikes are ready to break and everything. And we were scared.
12: I had a pair of jeans on and a shirt. And that's all I had.
24: I grabbed a sheet or a pillowcase and filled it with stuff.
23: The National Guard came by on their trucks and they just, before we knew it, boomed right through our door and rushed up there and told us you gotta leave and just grab whatever you can.
3: Evelyn Rojas Reyes and her family evacuated just in time.
25: Went over the viaduct and that, and we turned around. And it's all of a sudden, I see these hogs and houses and roosters, chickens and everything. And this, and it's like it went into the river.
1: This levee is already saturated with water. It's already been under a bunch of pressure from on. It's probably leaking underneath. Oh, and the sewers have already backed up. So there's already sewage backing up into the neighborhood. And over comes the water. You'd think like, okay, well, the water just got barely high enough to go over and it started trickling over. It starts trickling over and then it cuts a little channel and then it cuts a big channel and then poof, you know, water's just like slamming into that part of the city and it rises really fast.
3: Thankfully, there was the foresight of emergency response to say, hey, we need to evacuate. And that actually saved a lot of people's lives.
1: They evacuated not just in Argentine and Armordale, but total 15,000 people.
3: Seeing the floodwaters on the Kaw, like raging under these railroad bridges, and you're like, yeah. Oh my gosh, like it was that high?
1: They parked a coal train on one bridge to like help hold it down, you know, because back in 03, they lost almost all the bridges. Yeah, it was crazy. I mean, a lot of power. You just feel the power.
3: Argentine and Armourdale are already underwater. And what's next is the city's industrial area, the West Bottoms, where all this industry is. A lot of people had shown up to work that morning.
1: Yeah, Central Industrial District. They really thought they were in pretty good shape because they had the best levees. This is a really important part of town. And there's a lot of money there. There's a lot of money being created there every day. And so they showed up. They started, you know, doing their stuff. In the morning, water starts coming through. And then suddenly it's pouring through. And suddenly this water is coming up really, really quickly in the stockyards in the Central Industrial District.
0: Now news by direct report. Both man and nature can be ruinous to the land. For a report on the ruins wrought by nature, we turn to station WDAF, Kansas City, and Walt Bodine.
7: This afternoon, the angry waters spilled over dikes into Kansas City's rich Central Industrial District.
1: Walt Bodine is kind of like the Kansas City Edward R. Murrow. He was the guy who was there when things were really bad.
7: Just back from the disaster scene in the Central Industrial section is Kansas City Star reporter Kim Clark. You saw the water start over the dikes, didn't you, Kim?
9: Yes, Walt. First wave splashed over the dike. Then it looked like the whole river was coming at us. Less than an hour later, water covered everything within half a mile of the river.
7: And did you have to hustle to get out?
9: I never knew I could start a car so fast.
7: And what else did you see?
9: Several buildings as large as an ordinary theater floated away like matchboxes. Thousands of squealing hogs were swept out of stockyards, most of them drowned.
1: You had dead pigs and cows, you know, once it hit the stockyards. Not a couple, thousands. Animals are dying. They're not dying quietly. They're making a lot of noise. And then swimming ones, you know, some of them are like taking refuge on roofs. And all kinds of nasty chemicals. And sewage, all the sewage is backing up. And rats, you know, from the sewers are in there. So the smell and the sight of it and the terror down there must have just been intense.
3: Some of the images, I mean, for me are just really striking. People in second or third story buildings and boats, you know, trying to get to safety. It's a pretty chaotic scene.
1: Some of them had to swim for it through all that stuff because the water came up so fast. And they're also busy trying to save the animals. That's money, you know. And so they're getting these animals evacuated as quickly as they can. And it's like, oh, hell, you know, I got to swim. Sounds pretty scary.
3: And then somehow things got even worse.
1: The next day on Southwest Boulevard, there were these big tanks holding gasoline and stuff. And they started to break loose and float downstream and then hit a building. And then flames are just like shooting up into the sky. And you can see there's burning gasoline on the top of the water. It looks like Pearl Harbor. It is really chilling.
7: Storage tanks of two oil companies exploded this afternoon on the west side. Firemen waded into floodwaters waist deep to battle the raging flames that threaten still other tanks in the area.
3: Filled with water and on fire, Kansas City looked like a ravaged apocalyptic landscape.
1: I mean, this went on. This is an emergency catastrophe ongoing, getting worse by the day for several days. Can you imagine? It's like you have this terrible flood and there's dead animals everywhere. And then, boom, boom, you know, stuff starts blowing up. And you're just like, oh, God, what next? You know, what's going to happen next?
3: In the southeastern part of the city, the Blue River was also flooding, forcing people to evacuate there. Emergency responders and volunteers headed to the front lines to try to help in any way that they could.
1: Southwest Boulevard, there were like seven blocks that completely burned down. So you have flood water that's like waist deep and these buildings are burning down. Firefighters are out in the middle of this horrible, toxic stuff trying to put out. It took 3 days to put out those fires.
3: Another major point of concern was protecting the municipal airport north of the river and Wyandotte County's public utility plant. People frantically filled bags of sand to build a barrier, trying to control the water's path and keep it from infiltrating.
1: And by this time also, too, we had the water gotten into Fairfax Industrial District on the KCK side. Another like 15, 20,000 people work down there. Levee breaks, goes in, and then it threatens the power plant for like 180,000 people in KCK. And they really busted it sandbagging that plant, because if that goes out, if that gets knocked down, then everybody in Kansas City, Kansas is going to have to leave. They did like a frantic sandbagging of that plant and were successful.
3: At what point did the waters begin to recede?
1: The flood crested. It was going down. So it wasn't rising. The water, it was still raining, but the water wasn't rising. And they could see the crest kind of come and go. It already passed Lawrence, for instance. I don't know how long it took for like the street to be free of water again. And then just full of trash and debris and dead pigs and rats and, you know, sewage. Everything starts to mildew and mold right away. The mud and ooze around the whole area.
3: In July, and it's hot.
1: It's super hot. I mean, you know, it's going to get hotter. So it was a pretty ugly situation.
3: The cleaning up of animal carcasses was one issue specifically that Jeremy Druin talked about a lot.
4: There's a group, I believe, called the Dead Hogs Corps. They hired a lot of out-of-work stockyards workers, people that worked in the slaughterhouses to remove those animals, because not everyone had the stomach to handle that kind of work.
1: You know, at first they were just like shoving them, like, let's just put this in the current and let it go somewhere to Missouri, you know, and then people in Missouri are like, oh, wait, no. And they had to do sort of a big mass grave. You know, for all the animal carcasses.
4: And the rain just didn't stop either. I mean, the rain continued until the end of July pretty regularly. So you're also dealing with additional rain.
3: Five people in Kansas City lost their lives to the 1951 flood. At least that's what's been recorded.
1: That doesn't include people who may have died of exposure to chemicals later, or, you know, depression and domestic abuse. That stuff skyrockets months after these kind of things.
3: As cleanup efforts began, President Harry S. Truman visited his hometown to assess the damage. He said the 1951 flood caused about $1 billion of damage. That would amount to about $12 billion today. Tens of thousands of homes were destroyed. For flood survivors in Argentine and Armourdale, who were the most affected, their lives were never the same.
8: Our house was entirely covered from all the way to the roof, top of the roof. You couldn't see it. It was only a one-story house.
11: It must have been at least 2 months before the water receded far enough to where we could.
13: And you stayed with this family?
11: Yes, they were very precious close to
14: home. A lot of our friends were displaced at that time, and we lost contact with
13: them.
15: After the flood, was life the same, or had it changed a lot for your family?
8: It changed for everybody that went through the flood. You know, we lost everything. We had to start over from scratch.
1: There was a pretty big, like, $100-some million federal relief act, or relief, and apparently it didn't happen very quickly. Jeremy Druin said that it was a little bit sluggish. People were getting annoyed.
4: Kansas City can be proud of how quickly they, we rallied the troops and created shelters for residents who were displaced.
1: But then there were also a bunch of like construction companies and stuff, you know, just rallying and getting busy and taking care of stuff. Churches were involved.
4: There was just a massive cleanup effort that took place before you could even really start the recovery process.
3: So Thomas Hart Benton from Neosho, Missouri, traveled to Kansas City after this flood. It had been big national news, and he was really moved by what he saw and created some really interesting artwork out of it.
1: The painting he did is, I think, particularly spooky and it's messed up. So there's this kind of lumpy, like elongated woman clasping her hands. And there's this house that looks like it's about to fall right over on her forehead. And then there's, you know, a messed up car. There's debris hanging in this dead tree. And everything is just, you know, akimbo and it's a pretty moving painting. You know, he did sketches and sent every single member of Congress a sketch of, like, look at this terrible situation. And he wrote an eloquent letter, like, please, come on, let's get something going here.
3: Another iconic piece of art that came out of this is one titled The Kansas City Spirit. It's created by Norman Rockwell, who was invited by entrepreneur J.C. Hall, who owned Hallmark, to travel to the area after the disaster to create an image based off how our city was responding.
1: Mm-hmm. Yeah, Norman Rockwell, the big deal painter, you know, super, super popular at the time, comes out, kind of caught what was kind of in the wind here, you know, with all this civic involvement and just, you know, people just pulling together and companies. And so he painted this great picture of this guy that's just standing like a colossus. He's taking up the whole frame of the picture.
4: The man, the engineer, holding some plans in one and rolling up his sleeve in the other arm. It's time to get to work. It's time to rebuild.
1: And he just looks determined and great, you know, and it's just it's a strong painting. And it, you know, it just makes you feel good about being from Kansas City.
3: It feels really classically badass.
1: Yeah, and you know, it's not like the guy's muscly or anything like that. He's just so determined and also smart. You know, I've got it figured out.
3: So the rebuilding in the aftermath of this flood in a lot of ways energized the city. And there was a growth spurt and a lot of new construction through the 1950s, 60s, 70s. But some places never really recovered.
1: Argentine, Armourdale, they never got back to their pre-flood populations or vitality. And on the stockyards, they rebuilt them really quick. They restored that stuff. He had to, you know, it was worth a lot of money. But by that time, the meat industry was starting to change. So none of these places really got back the way they were. But, you know, they came back and became something kind of cool.
3: Abandoned warehouses for cheaper rent for artists.
1: We had this amazing, gigantic resource in Kansas City that was kind of like our, like, little, you know, thing we've got in our pocket. Cheap space in really, really cool places and a little entrepreneurial, go-gettery arts community down here in this, you know, like, skeletal kind of abandoned area until, of course, it gets popular and then money starts flowing in. And now you've got a whole different other kind of thing happening there with a bunch of people and restaurants from Houston and whatever coming in now.
3: Definitely not cheap rent anymore.
1: No, it's just, you know, evolving.
3: Are there any lessons, I don't know, that we can take away from the 1951 flood?
1: The 1951 flood did do something kind of monumental. There's been this plan, the Pick Sloan plan. They had all these like 100 and some dams that they wanted to build. And
3: this is part of a bigger national plan to do waterway management.
1: Right, exactly. You know, it's part of the big dam era.
3: Yes.
1: Right. And, but, you know, for the Missouri River watershed, the longest river in the country, they had like 112 dams they wanted to build. But guess what? Everybody argues about that and nobody wants to do it exactly, and there's wah, wah, wah, wah, wah, wah. This flood happens. They're like, oh, got to go. And so they really get busy. Start building reservoirs in Kansas. And you got a bunch of them there today because of this flood. I believe it also just kind of like charged the whole effort. Like, oh, no, actually, well, we got to do this.
3: And a lot of the lakes in Kansas, which are mostly man-made, like Clinton and Perry, were all part of that bigger water management plan.
1: And it works pretty well. I mean, you know, there's a big flood in 1993. It would have been a lot worse. If it hadn't been for this whole system of levee, especially, you know, upstream on the Missouri River, you know, Gavin's Point, you know, huge reservoirs and big dams up there. Those things fill up first and then you let them down. You manage it. You let the water out before it fills up and you try to move things along and people complain and everything. But then it becomes a more controlled flood.
3: And Frank, as a longtime correspondent for NPR, you often get sent to the front lines when big natural disasters happen, and you've seen just how devastating floods continue to be in more recent years.
1: I've seen a lot of disasters, and every single one brings home, like, people are shocked that this could possibly happen. Oh, this building has been here for 100 years. The walls are a foot thick. It's made of bricks. How could it possibly have gone away? Well, it's all temporary. You don't own anything. And it's all going to go away. That's the lesson people learn over and over again in these floods. And mostly, you know, people will lose everything. I'm talking to so many people who've just lost their whole house, lost all their stuff. It's all spread around, waterlogged or whatever. I'll say, oh, well, that stuff doesn't matter. You know, we're here alive. You know, we still have our lives. So it, you know, every single one of those things is kind of a reminder that this stuff is not permanent. None of it is. And, you know, every single one of those things is kind of a reminder

Studios on the flood of 1951. You can read Frank's story and see some of those photos from the flood at kcur.org/peopleshistory. That's it for today. I'm Steve Kraske, and you've been listening to Up to Date on KCUR 89.3. Thanks for listening. We'll talk again tomorrow.

0: 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I'm Lori Arbour. 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It is 7:58, and that means Fresh Air is coming up next. 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
3: From WHYY in Philadelphia, I'm Terry Gross with Fresh Air. Today, it's back to school and back to debates over how tech is used in the classroom. Tech giants like Google and Microsoft have been competing for years to get their laptops, devices, software, and more recently AI chatbots into public schools, even offering free training programs for teachers and students. These brands are helping shape what and how children learn.
4: Some teachers are using AI to generate their lesson plans and assignments and their quizzes. And then kids are using AI to do them. And then teachers are using AI to grade them. So we just have bots talking to bots. And is that what we want education to look like?
3: That's today's guest, New York Times reporter Natasha Singer, author of Coding Kids, Big Tech's Battle to Remake Public Schools. She says these companies are motivated by good intentions and by profits they expect will continue for years to come. First News.
5: Live from NPR News in Washington, I'm Janine Herbst. Oil giant Chevron says it's expanding its operations in Venezuela. This days after President Trump announced an ambitious deal to develop the nation's oil reserves and give the Pentagon a stake in the profits. Chevron says it's been assigned additional acreage in the Orinoco Belt, where the company has an established position. Joint venture plans include investing more than $7 billion over 5 years and more than doubling production to around 600,000 barrels a day. The Trump administration has intervened to aid OpenAI in a landmark legal battle over the use of the New York Times content to train its large language machines. NPR's David Folkenflik reports the Justice Department says it's necessary to protect U.S. global leadership in AI.
6: The New York Times struck a deal last year with Amazon, allowing that digital titan to feed Times content into its AI systems. But the Times has alleged vast copyright infringement by OpenAI, which has no such deal. OpenAI has said, quote, it would be impossible to train today's leading AI models without using copyrighted materials. But the company argues it transforms the content legally. It's far from the first litigation involving the Times, Trump, and the administration. The president privately filed a $15 billion lawsuit against the Times over its coverage. For its part, the Times is suing the Pentagon over restrictions on reporting.

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1: This is KCUR HD, Kansas City Public Media. I'm Lori Arbor. Good evening, 8:58, just over a minute to go until the Moth Radio Hour. We're under a heat advisory until Saturday evening with clear skies tonight, a low of 78 degrees. Then tomorrow it's going to be sunny with a high of 97. Right now, it's 89 degrees in Kansas City, 87 in Olathe, and support comes from the University of Missouri, Kansas City, where UMKC is making a regional and global impact with research in healthcare, data science, and more. 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

0: In the spring of 1944 in the Soviet Union, when I was 21 years old, I was arrested by the KGB and brought to the main political prison in the Soviet Union, the infamous Lubyanka prison in Moscow.
1: Next up, the Moth Radio Hour. I'm Meg Bowles, and in this hour, stories of history from the people who lived it. Life in Soviet prisons, book banning, and the fight for desegregation.
2: And as we went along this really lovely winding sidewalk to the steep, stately stairs to the school, it became clear that from top to bottom, there were Arkansas National Guardsmen standing. And I thought, are they here because they're going to have to come into the school to rescue us?
1: That story and more coming up on the Moth Radio Hour from PRX right after this.
3: David Harper. The United States and Venezuela have welcomed a big energy deal which they've formally signed in Caracas, along with a series of agreements involving international oil firms. Venezuela's interim president, Delcy Rodriguez, has said her country will benefit from U.S. private investment. Here's our global affairs reporter, Mimi Swaby.
4: Delcy Rodriguez emphasized the need to rebuild a sector where output has steadily been falling after years of underinvestment. Her message was echoed by the US Energy Secretary, Chris Wright, who said oil production would double over a decade. He said Washington would have very strict control over the flow of funds resulting from the deal. Venezuelan critics have denounced it as one-sided and neo-colonial, involving giving the country's greatest asset to a former enemy. And much to the concern of Venezuela's opposition, the deal further cements Donald Trump's relationship with Ms. Rodriguez. After the signing, Mr. Trump repeated that he believed Venezuela was not ready for elections.
3: Palestinian officials say two teenagers have been killed in the occupied West Bank during an attack involving Israeli settlers and troops. The Palestinian Health Ministry said the youths died in a village near Ramallah. The Israeli military says its troops fired on people throwing stones. New York City officials have announced an unprecedented one-year ban on students using artificial intelligence in public elementary and middle schools. The mayor, Zoran Mamdani, told reporters that schools should stop access to AI educational tools for 600,000 children up to the age of 14. He called the policy the most comprehensive in the country. Teachers are also instructed to keep students under 11 off laptops and tablets. The mayor said students would be taught about AI technology.
5: Children need their teachers and human connection in order to learn and in order to grow. And they need to develop skills alongside their peers, build relationships with their teachers, and wrestle with tough problems on their own. The tech industry wants us to

0: From PRX, this is the Moth Radio Hour. I'm Meg Bowles, and in this show, we have stories of rulings, verdicts, and decisions. A school board versus a children's book, a battle to allow black students to enter an Arkansas high school, and a man exiled to a Soviet labor camp. Our first storyteller, Toby Price, is an educator in Mississippi. He shared his story at a main stage event we produced at the Alamo Theater in Jackson. Here's Toby Price.
1: I was spinning the rack, looking through the comic books that I wanted to buy before my dad paid for the gas. And he walked up to me and he said, "What you got there?" And I said, "Well, I got a few books. I can't decide on which ones to get." And he said, "Get them all." See, when I was little, I used to think that reading was boring. But it turns out it wasn't boring. I just needed to practice. And my dad figured out to get me to practice, he needed to give me the books that I wanted to read. Captain America, The Avengers, Spider-Man. Y'all, I love Spider-Man. Spider-Man was a nerd just like me. He was smart. I was smart. He married way out of his league. So did I. He could climb walls. I tried too many times and it didn't work. But all of that reading helped me become a better reader. It helped me decide what I wanted to do when I got, when I grow up. I wanted to be a superhero. But sadly, I don't think I would look as good in the tights as they do. So I did the next best thing. If I wanted to be a hero, I decided to go to school and become a school teacher. And like most folks, as soon as I graduated school, there I was running a local restaurant here in town. I enjoyed it. I had regulars who would come see me every day, and I had one regular in particular who showed up one day with a friend. And she and the friend started speaking to me, and it turns out the friend was a principal at a nearby elementary school. She said, "I have a job for you. It's with a first grade class." I said, "Well, okay. I did all my training with fourth grade." She said, "That's not going to be a problem. All you have to promise me is that you just won't quit." And I went and met the class. And after spending about 10 minutes with these friends, I learned what happened to the first two teachers. They were, now I would call it challenging. But every day when I walked into that room, I wasn't going to quit. And I thought about what my second grade teacher used to tell us. That everybody has something to contribute. And I thought that about my class as well. They taught me so many things. They taught me to be patient, and they taught me to, most of all, see the value in every child. And I didn't know it at the time, but they were shaping the type of teacher I would become, but most importantly, the type of parent I would become later on. Fast forward about 7 or 8 years in time, and I have 1, 2, 3 kids now. My two oldest are autistic. They were diagnosed at an early age. My oldest is nonverbal. My son, my middle child, he's a little more verbal. We weren't planning on having a third, and I asked God, "You're giving us a third child? Give me one that can talk, God." And he said, "All right, watch this." Ever since she was born, we always tell folks she was 4 going on 40. And I was going to do with them the same thing that my dad did with me. And I was going to share some of my favorite books with them. So with my son, we got out the Spider-Man comics, and he loved Wonder Woman. With my youngest, she was a reader. I got out Harry Potter, and she loved reading about the Titanic and World War II and nonfiction. But that was okay, because we did find some books that we really enjoyed together. I had heard about a book on Twitter where I talked to a bunch of my teacher friends, and it was called I Need a New Butt by Don McMillan. It was a picture book for kids, and I found a copy at the local Walmart, and I read it to my kids, and they loved it, every second of it. I Need a New Butt, followed by I Broke My Butt. My Butt is Noisy. Yes, my personal favorite. And most recently, we were at the Walmart, and we found a copy of My Butt is So Silly, and we all kind of clamored over who was going to get to grab it off the shelf and read it first. And we got in the car, and we read it on the way home, and we laughed, and we giggled, because kids need those silly books, those funny books That's what hooks them into being readers and becoming readers. Well, let's fast forward from that time to Read Across America Week, Dr. Seuss's birthday. I was an assistant principal in a school, and my boss asked me to set up a Zoom meeting with 12 second grade classes and a principal of a nearby building who would be their principal next year. I got you. No problem. So all 12 classes logged into the Zoom, and I was the host. And I looked at my watch, and our guest reader was not there. I text her, no answer. I called, nothing. I told my boss what had happened, and she said, "You go ahead and read." So I turned around and looked in my shelf, and there it was. I needed to hook these kids. I needed them to laugh. I was going to grab "I Need a New Butt" by Don McMillan, and I did. I went through, and I showed them the pictures in the book, and I read the story to them, and they howled when they saw the little boy slide down the banister and think that he broke his butt because there was a crack in it. They giggled. They giggled when they saw him trying to sell his dog to afford to buy a new butt at the local store. And y'all, they were rolling when he thought about, what if I had a rocket butt that could blast me into outer space? After I finished the story, I saw some of my friends in the hall, and they come up and they said, "Mr. Price, we love that story. Thank you so much." It made me feel good. Made my heart, you know, grow 9 sizes that day. And then I was called to the principal's office. Even when you're a grown-up, that's no fun, getting called to the principal's office. And my principal, she told me, "Miss Price, we have to talk about that book that you read today. I don't know if it was the most appropriate book. Some parents may complain." And I said, "Well, that's not a problem. I'm so sorry. If someone complains, I'm more than happy to talk to them and apologize." And she said, okay. We'll have to talk about it some more later." I said, "Yes, ma'am." I left her office, and about 15 minutes later, I got called back to her office because the superintendent wanted to see me at the district office. And I drove to the district office on the other side of town and walked into the building. In the conference room with the superintendent and assistant superintendent, and y'all, they let me have it because I chose this book. "Is this the kind of thing you find funny?" I said, "Yes, before I came here, yes." That day, they sent me home, suspended with pay, pending investigation, because parents are gonna call. 2 days later, they call me back out to the district office. Y'all, and I was a nervous wreck anyway. I've never been in trouble like that before with these folks, ever. They called me back to the district office, and they came to a decision and said, "Mr. Price, we just can't get past this. I just can't get past why you chose to read this book. It was poor professional judgment, and because of which, we're terminating your contract effective immediately." And I froze. I'm a dad of kids with autism. We don't sleep at night. We just worry with our eyes closed on a normal day. You know, how am I going to pay for therapy, medicine, bill, luxuries like food, lights, and water? They told me, "You could sign this resignation and we can part ways, or you go home and think about it and decide if you want to appeal this. You'll have to find an attorney and we can start an appeal process." And they left me in the room. And I called my wife. I told my wife what had happened, and she said, "We've been married 21 years. If you were wrong, I would tell you you were wrong, but you weren't wrong, so you're not signing that resignation." Thank you. Mm-hmm. She said, "Pick your head up high, don't let them see you cry, and walk right out of that building and come home." And I did just that. I picked my head up high, didn't let them see me cry, and drove right down the street to the Dollar General for a box of Little Debbie Zebra cakes. It's true. If you're going to eat your emotions, there's no better way than Little Debbie Zebra cakes. Well, after that, my wife and I found an attorney, and we began the appeal process. Y'all, I've never been in trouble before, so this was all new territory for me. But day one of the appeal went a little bit like this. We had an expert witness come to say that reading kids silly books is good pedagogy or teaching. They objected. We have evidence of other books. Objection. We have affidavits from other educators. Objection. See a pattern? I learned some interesting things that day that I did not know, like the superintendent had no idea who Shel Silverstein was, had never heard of No David, had never heard of a Caldecott Award, or worst off, and this one, my wife grabbed my leg and she'd never heard of Captain Underpants. And most importantly, that day I learned that not one parent complaint was submitted into evidence. Not one. Right? Well, the second day of the appeal was a lot more arduous than I had expected. It was my turn to testify, and they got to ask me questions, and they all but accused me of being a liar, a thief, and a pedophile. It was a terrible, terrible day. The whole process is still ongoing. And just stopping and thinking about it now makes me really sad. I had a friend who came to my house and told me, dude, after what happened, I took Walter the farting dog off my shelf and took it home. He's a second grade teacher. I know. And it made me think that, wow, this is a big deal, because teachers like him and teachers like me, they're not going to read those fun, silly books to kids like we want them to. And kids need those books, not just because they're hilarious. No. If you can hook a child with the funny and the silly books and make them think, wow, I want to read that, they'll stick around and read more and find out all of the wonderful things that books can be besides just funny and silly. Some days as a teacher, you feel like Captain America. You're up there smiling, high-fiving, and changing lives. And other days, you're like Peter Parker, sitting in that tiny, broken-down apartment, bandaging your wounds, literally and metaphorically and emotionally, wondering, is this all worth it? Am I even making a difference? Why do I do this? And you do it because it is the hardest job in the world, and it's the best job in the world. And now, while we wait for a decision, I'm grateful that I get to sit at home with my three friends. We're reading some Wonder Woman, some Titanic, and my oldest has developed a love for Harry Potter, Lemony Snicket, and Spider-Man. And I get to share those books with those kids today. Thank you.
0: That was former teacher and elementary school principal Toby Price. On April 28, 2022, the school board voted to uphold his termination. There were two votes for, one vote against, and two members who were up for re-election abstained. The ruling cited that Mr. Price was fired on the grounds of incompetence, neglect of duty, and for good cause. According to the appeal ruling, and I quote, "The book depicts images contrary to what the Harrison County School District teaches children. HCSD teaches children to keep their pants up and wear a belt. No sagging pants like the man on page 21. We work really hard to get children to understand that your bottom is your private part and that it is not something you should be out in public sharing." Toby says he feels like he's mourning part of his life that will never be the same, but he is committed to keep fighting. And he's just released his own children's book, The Almost True Adventures of Titus the Monkey, and is currently working on the sequel. I asked Toby what his children thought of the ruling, and he said his youngest daughter said, "Dad, at least you stood up for something. I always knew you'd stand up for books in school. I didn't think it would be that book, but still." Coming up, a story from the front lines of desegregation in 1959, when the Moth Radio Hour continues. 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
0: This is the Moth Radio Hour from PRX. I'm Meg Bowles. In 1957, 9 black students were enrolled in Central High School in Little Rock, Arkansas. Then Governor Orville Faubus called out the National Guard to prevent the students from attending the school. The story made headlines across the country, and images of the National Guard blocking black students from entering the school were featured on every news outlet. President Eisenhower issued an executive order commanding that the National Guard support the integration efforts. The 9 students, who later became known as the Little Rock 9, were finally allowed to enter the school, but over the course of that academic year, they endured violence and threats. Governor Faubus continued his fight to stop integration, and in September of 1958, he signed an act that, rather than allow black children to be educated with white children, closed all of the high schools. When the schools finally reopened in August of 1959, our next storyteller, Dr. Sybil Jordan Hampton, then 15 years old, followed in the footsteps of the Little Rock Nine and became the only black student in a class of 544 white students. A note to listeners, when Dr. Hampton shared the story of her experience, she quoted some offensive language that was used against her. From a main stage we produced in partnership with Seattle Arts and Lectures, here's Dr. Sybil Jordan Hampton.
8: In 1982, I lived and worked in New Rochelle, New York. One day, I got a letter from the Little Rock Central High School class of 1962 inviting me to participate in the 20th reunion. To put it mildly, I was shocked, because over those 20 years, I had never heard anything about a reunion, had heard nothing from my classmates. And to be perfectly frank, I had no desire to go into that school again or to be with those people. But this letter presented me with a challenge and an opportunity as I thought about going back to the scene of the crime. During 1957-58, the Little Rock Nine encountered many trials and tribulations. I was aware of what they encountered because I saw things on ABC, NBC, CBS, read articles in national magazines and in our local newspaper. I was aware of the harassment, the bullying, the physical violence. And at the end of all of this, Governor Orville Faubus declared that the 1958-59 school year would not be, and he closed all 3 high schools in Little Rock. The NAACP Legal Defense Fund was very active in pursuing this matter in federal courts, and there was finally a decision that the schools would reopen in fall 1959. And I, along with 4 other students, were selected to begin the school desegregation yet again. As a frolicking junior high school student, I walked every day with my friends to our all-black junior high school, laughing and talking, and we went right in front of Central High School most days. But on that first day that I began high school, my father stayed home from work, and after breakfast he prayed. And he prayed for me to be calm, to be brave, and to remember that the Lord was my shepherd and would take care of me. And then I waited for Reverend J.F. Henderson and his son Frank and Sandra Johnson to come and pick me up so that we could drive the 6 blocks from my house to Little Rock Central High School. As we drove, there was just no talking in the car, and I wondered, what's going to happen? And I also wondered how it was going to be for me, because I was going to be alone and there was not another black student in the 10th grade, and I was 15 years old. When we got to the school, we looked out and there were no crowds, and the press was not visible. And so I thought, we're not going to at least have to fight our way into the school today. And as we went along this really lovely winding sidewalk to the steep, stately stairs to the school, it became clear that from top to bottom there were Arkansas National Guardsmen standing. And I thought, are they here because they're going to have to come into the school to, you know, rescue us? And I was very, very frazzled as I walked up those steps past all those Arkansas National Guardsmen, wondering if they really would be willing to protect us. At the front door, we were met by the principal, Mr. Matthews, and by the assistant principal, Mrs. Elizabeth Huckabee. She, and only she, greeted us very warmly. We went to her office. She explained our schedules, gave us instructions on how to move around the building, and would be taking us to our homerooms. There was no one in the halls because we did not come to the school until after the school day had begun. We went to my homeroom on the first floor in the northeast corner of the building, and as we got near the door, I noted there was a door to the outside, and I thought, okay. And it was really second nature for me to look for an escape route. My homeroom teacher was at the door. She pointed me to my seat in the middle row. We were all seated alphabetically. And I knew that she wasn't going to be my ally. When the bell rang for the first class period to begin, I was more than apprehensive because I was going to be in the hallway with all these students for the first time. And I was alone, and I was 15 years old. My parents had reminded me that as I went out into the hallway, that I needed to hold my head up, that I needed to be very aware of everything that was going on around me, but that I always needed to look straight ahead, that I should never cry. As I went down the hall, I could hear this echo, and the echo was, a nigger is coming. There's a nigger coming. And then the students moved to the sides toward the wall, and they cleared a path so that no one was near me as I walked alone. This only went on for a week or two, and then it stopped. But what happened is that no one looked at me, no one smiled at me, and no one regarded me positively. In my homeroom, the same homeroom for 3 years, the only time any student in that room ever heard my voice was when it was my turn to read the Bible after the Pledge of Allegiance to the flag. I always read Psalm 121. As a witness, I will lift my eyes to the hills from whence cometh my strength. My strength comes from the Lord who made heaven and earth. It was striking to discover that over 3 years, nothing changed. That I was actually shunned. We were shunned. And I felt that I was treated like a ghost. But most of all, treated as if I didn't matter. So when May 1962 came around, I was really ready to dance a jig. I was so happy because the goal we had was to be successful as students and to be successful in staying the course. And to also to demonstrate that as foot soldiers, that we were very proudly standing on the shoulders of the warrior Little Rock Nine. There were 544 people in my graduating class, and I was the only black student. Graduation took place in Quigley Stadium, which is the football stadium. I had never been in Quigley Stadium because by law, we were not, as black students, permitted to attend any activities. Sports, we were not allowed to be on any sports teams and could not be in any clubs or organizations. That evening, only our parents could come, no family or friends, because they felt there might be violence. It was just me. But there were police ringed around the outside and inside. I walked across the stage, and as usual, there was just silence around me. And then some wiseacre guy yelled out, "There goes Black Beauty." And I thought, from first to last, only insults. As I sat down, the students around me were talking about graduating, and they were talking about whom they were going to miss. And I thought, not a damn soul. I'm not going to miss anybody, and I certainly don't plan to ever be here in this space ever again in my life. And then I am in 1982 with this letter inviting me to the 20th anniversary. And I talked to my parents about it, and I said, I really think that I need to go back to see what has happened. What is it like? And I told my parents, I want you to come and go with me, because they could never come into the school. They were not permitted to come into the school. And so I said, I want you to see this cast of characters who are around me. But also, I just want to have this moment that you can be in that building with me. And so I flew from New York, and I said, we'll just go to the banquet. There were some other activities, and the banquet was in the school in the cafeteria. We arrived, and we were met at the door by a guy from my homeroom who had never spoken to me before, as was true with everybody else in the homeroom. And he said, hi, I'm so glad you're here, and I'm responsible for you being invited. I wanted you to come. He said, but everybody else in the class is uncomfortable, and so they will not sit with you and your parents. And there was a part of me that was really quite, I was going, what the hell? And my parents gave me the eye. And so we proceeded to go in and to sit with Ron. But during the course of the dinner, students came over. And some students said that they really regretted never reaching out to me, and other students congratulated me on being very brave to come to a place where people had treated me as if I didn't matter and they didn't want me. And I thought, that's an understatement. Okay. I did get an award that evening for being the most educated. But I had failed to note that there was going to be a sock hop. And some of the people who had been friendly to me were very insistent that I needed to come to the sock hop, stay for the sock hop, because during the course of our time at Central, we had never had the opportunity to together. And I'm thinking, but my parents gave me another eye. And so I stayed for some of the sock hop, and actually it was, you know, it was okay. But I was very fatigued, and so we went home early. On the way home, I was talking to my parents, and I said, when we first arrived, what I was reminded of is that you can pass laws, but you can't legislate things of the heart. And that which matters to me and that which makes me matter as a person has everything with things of the heart. And that, rather than getting stuck there, I also learned this wonderful lesson about the power of one. And that was that Ron was with us, and he gave others an opportunity to be less cowardly. But I also thought, okay, as a result of all of this, I have learned that roses do grow in concrete and that I have to have the strength to keep looking.
0: Dr. Sybil Jordan Hampton graduated and went on to earn a bachelor's degree from Earlham College in Indiana, a master's degree in elementary education from the University of Chicago, and a master's and doctorate from the Teachers College, Columbia University in New York City. She then went on to have a career as a higher education administrator, a leader in philanthropy, and as a political advisor. In 1996, Dr. Hampton moved back to Little Rock to serve as president of the Winthrop Rockefeller Foundation, which focuses on racial and social justice. Since returning to Little Rock, Dr. Hampton has become more involved with the Little Rock Central High class of 1962. She's attended other reunions and has recently been helping out with the planning for the 60th, which she will be attending. Dr. Hampton now refers to Ron Hughes, who she mentioned in the story, and his wife, Catherine, as dear friends. You can find out more about Dr. Hampton and any of the storytellers you hear in this hour by visiting our website, themoth.org. Coming up, Soviet prison camps, the KGB, and a mugshot when the Moth Radio Hour continues.

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5: This is the Moth Radio Hour from PRX. I'm Meg Bowles, and our final story in this hour comes from Victor Levenstein. He shared it at an evening we produced at the Walter Kerr Theater in New York City. Here's Victor, live at the Moth.
6: In the spring of 1944, in the Soviet Union, when I was 21 years old, I was arrested by the KGB and brought to the main political prison in the Soviet Union, the infamous Lubyanka prison in Moscow. A bunch of people in the uniform of KGB made me face the wall, strip searched me, cut my hair, took my fingerprints, and then, with hands behind my back, I was led to an adjoining room. There was an old-fashioned wooden camera on a tripod. In front of this camera was a chair for the prisoner being photographed. The photographer took a picture, then chair was turned. The second picture in profile was taken, and I was let out of the room. Then the interrogation started. Together with 12 of my friends, I was charged with conspiracy to assassinate Stalin. It was absurd. Nobody even thought about plotting to kill Stalin. Our real guilt was that we were well-educated and smart youngster. We read a lot, and we read good books, including American, Hemingway, Faulkner, Steinbeck, and we learned from this book that there was a free world behind the border of our country, that there are free people out there, and that we live in the closed totalitarian state. Free thinking, free talking, were crimes in the Stalin Soviet Union. So I found myself in the Lubyanka prison. I was taken to a tiny cell, 4 by 5 feet, with no windows. The sleep was prohibited by the daytime, and the questioning was going on the whole night. Under this sleep deprivation, and under the hail of curses and threats and insults, 7 of my friends confessed in plotting assassination of Stalin. It was not the best time of my life at all. After sleepless days and nights, I was in semi-conscious state. My will was always broken, and I confessed, but I confessed only in being an anti-Soviet person. But gathered somehow my rest of my strength and refused these charges of terrorist activity against Stalin. I was sent to a labor camp for 5 years. Being an engineering student at the time, I lied that I am an engineer. And this lie saved my life because it made me valuable for them. So I survived, and 5 years later, in the spring of 1949, my prison term was coming to an end. A couple of days before my release, I met Alexei Kravtsov. He was a senior work assigner, and I had met him before in another prison. See, he was a nice guy, young, couple of years maybe older than me, smart, energetic, businesslike, the former military pilot, a captain, convicted for some misconduct. He was not a political prisoner. And because of this, he was given this job, in fact, camp commander deputy. And he lives in separate tiny room, fenced off the barrack. He invited me to celebrate my release. We ate, talked, and at one point he said, if I would like to see my personal file. He had taken it out of the office because my order for my release has been issued for the next day. In my file, there was my verdict and the mugshot made in Lubyanka prison, face and profile. The picture got loose from my file and needed to be glued back in. I look at the picture. It accompanied me on all my journey through three prisons, three transit prisons, three labor camps. I just felt that I wanted to have it badly. And I asked Alexei if he would give me the photograph. I was thinking, asking the photographer in the camp, I knew him, maybe he can make me a copy, and I said that original I will return to him. Alexei said, were you crazy? Who can make you a copy? It's official photograph. For this copy, this guy can have a new prison term together with me. But I said, let me try. Let me try, and I promise you that I'll bring you the picture back in any event, first thing in the morning. So he gave me the picture, the photo. I ran to photographer, but no matter how I tried to persuade him to make a copy, he refused. It was too dangerous. In the morning, after the signal to wake up, I ran to Alexei to return the picture. A cluster of people was standing at the entrance to his room. I made my way through the crowd. Alexei was lying in bed, face down. The pillows and sheets were red with blood, and an axe was sticking out of Alexei's head. A lot of hardened criminals was serving time in the same camp. I was thinking, poor Alexei, just a few hours ago we talked about our future life on outside, sitting on the very bed where he lay dead now. And then I realized that I still have the picture. And I decided that my file will manage without it just fine. But the problem was how to smuggle it out of the prison. I knew that they will search me very carefully before my release. So I developed a plan. The water supply to camp was brought in water tank trucks. And I knew one of a truck driver. So I gave him the picture and arranged to take it from him, get it from him on outside after my release. And the plan worked, and I got my picture. after 5 years in prison camp, I was sent to exile for life. So I found myself in the godforsaken place named Ekibastuz in north Eastern Kazakhstan. The place didn't exist on geographical maps at the time. There was no city, no settlements, nothing. The only big construction site nearby. So I was allowed to live there. I had good job at this construction project, but there was no hope to continue my education, to get engineering degree, to return to normal life. 4 years in my exile, friendly cosmic forces intervened in my fate. Stalin kicked the bucket. He died. People was mourning, but for me, spring wasn't there. And soon after his death, the general amnesty was announced, and my exile was over. Yeah. I came back to Moscow, and at this time, Stalin was still lying in mausoleum, and I wanted to see him in the coffin. For me, Stalin was personification of all evil. I knew that millions of people, of innocent people, were shot. Millions died in labor camps, murdered by back-breaking work and hunger and cold. I was thinking about my father, who died in the labor camp behind the polar circle. Score of my friends and relatives with the same destiny. 9 years of my life, I just wanted to see him in the coffin. When I saw him, Stalin's appearance disappointed me. I was expecting to see the devil, Lucifer. But in front of me, in glass coffin, laid very ordinary mustached man with low forehead and pockmarked face. But the point was not his appearance, but the fact that I saw him dead in the coffin. My life after Stalin's death, Soviet power was there and KGB was there. And living in Moscow, I had strange feeling from time to time that my free life was kind of temporary or something. Especially I felt it when I walk close to the KGB headquarters in Moscow. And I had this feeling that I belong there. And the fact that I'm walking as a free man because of somebody's oversight. And sooner or later, they will catch me. We immigrated to the United States in 1980. And this feeling disappeared only when I first time walked on Florida beach and saw the Atlantic. I told myself, look, the ocean is between me and KGB. I am finally safe. When we immigrated, the country we were living was still the Soviet Union. And I knew that all our belongings were checking very carefully. And I didn't have even hope to take my precious Lubyanka mugshot with me. It was illegal. It was property of KGB. So I left the picture with my cousin. A couple of years later, I received a letter with a Belgium address. My KGB photograph was in the letter. My cousin, an avid stamp collector, met Belgium stamp man at the philatelic show in Moscow and asked him to send it to me to America. Now, since that, this picture hangs in my house and reminds me daily that I survived deadly Soviet prisons and labor camps, that Stalin has been dead for 69 years and I'm still alive. Thank you. Thank you. This summer, in 3 months, God willing, I turn 100. Could you imagine my shock and frustration at this passage of my life, seeing as a former KGB officer being president of Russia, unleashing unjust, deadly war on Ukraine? I was born in Ukraine. I was born in beautiful southern city of Nikolaev. The best time of my life, my childhood, I spent in Ukraine. And I see it what's going on as a KGB man trying to bring free Ukraine back to the prison camp of the Soviet Union. My heart is with brave men and women of Ukraine, and that's why I decided to tell you this story. Thank you. Thank you. Thank you. Thank you.
5: Viktor Levenstein was born in Ukraine in 1922. He immigrated with his family to the U.S. in 1980 at the age of 58 and started a successful career designing underground mining machinery and received 3 U.S. patents. After retiring, Viktor wrote 2 books in Russian and recently published a book in English entitled 13 Nasty Little Snakes, The Case of Stalin's Assassins. Viktor says, as a 7-year-old, he was lazy and his parents insisted he read. That's when he found the Three Musketeers and understood that reading was one of the greatest joys of his life. As he got older, he would read and exchange books with his friends, which led him to discovering a world beyond the Soviet Union, which eventually made him a threat to and target of the KGB. Recent polls now show that the popularity for the Russian dictator Joseph Stalin, who was responsible for the deaths of millions of Soviets, is rising again, thanks in part to his greatest admirer, the former KGB officer, Vladimir Putin. To find out more about Viktor and how you can support the people of Ukraine, go to our website, themoth.org. That's it for this episode of the Moth Radio Hour. 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

This episode of the Moth Radio Hour was produced by me, Jay Allison, Catherine Byrne. This episode

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5: Hello, welcome to the newsroom. I'm Ankur Desai. Venezuela and the U.S. have hailed their new oil deal, which hands over a fifth of the country's crude.
6: It means improving the well-being of a country that, as a whole, is seeking prosperity and a better future. That is the transformation Venezuela needs.
5: Critics say it's neocolonialism and likely to entrench the current authoritarian leadership. Authorities in Indonesia intensify efforts to contain toxic haze. Air quality reaches hazardous levels and thousands of schools close.
7: We hope that it rains soon. The students in various parts of East Kalimantan are being made to study at home. The government has done all it can, but we still have fires deeper in the forest. So now we just pray.
5: And concern over the use of AI in schools.
8: I have yet to see a study showing that AI is beneficial for students in elementary and middle school, with the exception, of course, of research sponsored by the very corporations that stand to profit.
5: New York's mayor announces a one-year ban for children up to the age of 14. All of that to follow this update.
9: BBC News with David Harper. The United States and Venezuela have welcomed a big energy deal, which they've formally signed in Caracas, along with a series of agreements involving international oil firms. The U.S. Energy Secretary Chris Wright said the deal would unlock tens of billions of dollars in investment and thousands of jobs. Critics say the deal hands Washington control of a fifth of Venezuela's oil reserves and entrenches the current authoritarian government. Luis Pacheco, a former senior executive at Venezuela's state oil company PDVSA, told the BBC there were a lot of unknowns behind the deal.
10: This small company that the Americans are using has no way of undertaking the challenge that that deal entails. Even if the deal comes in, the tax money, which the country is supposed to use for benefiting the population, will be handled by the same people who destroyed the country. And how that is that going to work is a very large question.
9: Leading U.S. tech bosses and the Trump administration have pushed ministers from G20 countries to embrace AI and build data centers at a conference in North Carolina held amid a growing backlash. The head of the chipmaker NVIDIA, Jason Huang, said AI was a form of infrastructure like water and roads. OpenAI's boss Sam Altman described AI as non-negotiable.
11: I think it would be approximately as bad of an idea to say we're not going to have AI in our country as it was to say we're not going to have electricity in our country back 100 plus years ago. This is something that every person and every business and really the entire machine of society is going to need to deliver the quality of life that your citizens should demand.
9: Asked for his thoughts afterwards, Britain's attending minister said no one disputed AI's opportunities, but people leading businesses had different responsibilities to those running countries. Palestinian officials say two teenagers have been killed in the occupied West Bank during an incursion involving Israeli settlers and troops. The Palestinian Health Ministry said the youths died in a village near Ramallah. The Israeli military says its troops fired on people throwing stones. Survivors of a police shooting in apartheid-era South Africa are launching a new push for justice more than six decades after what became known as the Sharpeville Massacre. 69 people were killed when police opened fire on thousands of peaceful demonstrators in the township in 1960. Pumzafilani reports.
12: No police officers were ever prosecuted for the violence at Sharpeville, and the apartheid-era law also

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6: New Prime Minister and France's President hold their first official talks today, with Ukraine and small boats high on the agenda. This comes as the BBC investigates the increasing use of mega dinghies.
7: The boat is looking quite overloaded now. Its black sides are becoming increasingly submerged in the water.
6: Also coming up on the newsroom with me, Janat Jalil.
8: We heard gunshots coming from behind us. People were lying on the ground. Some were trying to get up, but the police were just shooting at them.
6: 66 years after the Sharpeville massacre in South Africa, which galvanized world opinion against the racist apartheid system, survivors are starting a legal fight for justice. The U.S. Energy Secretary denies the Trump administration is stealing Venezuela's oil after signing a huge bilateral oil deal. And as robo-taxis come to London, our correspondent takes a ride in one. That's after this bulletin.
9: BBC News with Neil Nunes. The head of the World Meteorological Organization has called on governments to take action now to tackle the effects of an exceptionally strong El Niño. The Climate Phenomenological Organization has called on governments to take action now to tackle the

0: Intelligence in elementary and middle schools. NPR's Sequoia Carrillo reports the move comes as more schools reassess the technology's role in the classroom.
1: More than 900,000 students will head back to class next week in New York City public schools. A new ban on generative AI will apply to many of them. Pre-K students through eighth grade will not be allowed to use or be taught with any software or teaching tools that use the technology. The ban is not final. Mayor Zoran Mamdani announced it as a one-year moratorium while the city spends the year figuring out the impacts of AI on younger students. High school students will also be required to take twice-yearly AI literacy trainings to help them think critically about the technology. Sequoia Carrillo, NPR News.
0: You're listening to NPR News from Washington. A federal judge in Maryland has blocked the Trump administration's latest effort to restrict birthright citizenship. The court issued a preliminary injunction on Wednesday, citing the Supreme Court's rejection of an earlier attempt by the White House. The order will remain blocked while a class action lawsuit moves forward. The Trump administration is backing OpenAI in its copyright fight with the New York Times. The case centers on the use of the Times content to train OpenAI's large language models. NPR's David Folkenflik reports the Justice Department says the outcome could affect U.S. leadership in artificial intelligence.
2: The New York Times struck a deal last year with Amazon, allowing that digital titan to feed Times content into its AI systems. But the Times has alleged vast copyright infringement by OpenAI, which has no such deal. OpenAI has said, quote, it would be impossible to train today's leading AI models without using copyrighted materials. But the company argues it transforms the content legally. As far from the first litigation involving the Times, Trump, and the administration, the president privately filed a $15 billion lawsuit against the Times over its coverage. For its part, the Times is suing the Pentagon over restrictions on reporting. David Folkenflik, NPR News.
0: Tropical storm Edward has weakened after dumping nearly 2 feet of rain across parts of Texas following landfall near the border with Louisiana this week. More than 50,000 utility customers remain without power. I'm Windsor Johnston, NPR News in Washington.
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4: At 5:06, 80 degrees in Kansas City, 80 degrees in Gladstone, and this is Morning Edition, the most listened to radio news program in the nation on KCOR 89.3, NPR in Kansas City. Good to have you along this morning. A happy Thursday to one and all. Nearing the end of the work week, and it's been a very hot week, and there are many hot days ahead, it looks like. The heat advisory extended into Saturday. And the warm temperatures go even beyond that. So we'll be keeping an eye on things. For the next few days, it's going to be like a broken record. Sunny, hot, and 98 today. Sunny, hot, and 98 Friday. Sunny, hot, and 98 Saturday. And so, yes, just be careful if you're going to be outside for any length of time. Be sure to hydrate and just use a little common sense and take care of yourselves out there. Coming up a bit later, when KCUR is up to date, the Country Club Plaza is getting nearly $1.5 billion in bonds and tax incentives from Port KC. How will the money support the shopping center's future? We'll learn more. And Alan Rolfing is running as the Republican nominee to become the next Jackson County executive. He'll join us to discuss his vision for the county. That's coming up on the next Up to Date with Steve Kraske this morning at 9 with a rebroadcast this evening at 7 here on KCUR 89.3.
5: It's Morning Edition from NPR News. I'm Michelle Martin.
6: And I'm Steve Inskeep. The Trump administration is celebrating more agreements to give the U.S. access to Venezuelan oil.
5: Energy Secretary Chris Wright was in Venezuela's capital, Caracas, on Wednesday. He appeared with acting President Delcy Rodriguez to announce new energy deals.
7: Today is a historic day in the transformation of Venezuela and the expansion of the possibilities the Venezuelan people.
5: The agreements come with the same authoritarian government that the U.S. once opposed. American troops captured Rodriguez's predecessor, Nicolas Maduro, but if the new boss is the same as the old boss,

0: Now, critics claim that new oil deals are the result of Trump's gunboat diplomacy after removing Maduro and are therefore unconstitutional.
1: NPR's John Otis. This is NPR.
2: This is KCUR 89.3. I'm Carlos Moreno. Lee's Summit police continue searching for four suspects they believe were involved in a shooting at a vehicle yesterday morning that injured two people. Videos circulated on social media shows a black Ford F-150 pull up behind another vehicle stopped in the northbound lane of 291 Highway at Chipman Road. Four assailants wearing dark clothing jumped out of the pickup and fired multiple rounds into the car before it sped away. The Ford made a U-turn and fled southbound on 291. Police say one person was being treated for gunshot wounds and another was treated for glass shrapnel. After voters and independents voted to recall a city council member Tuesday night, KCUR's Noah Taborda tells us the future of that seat is up in the air.
3: 68% of voters supported the recall of District 1 council member John Perkins, according to unofficial results. In March, Perkins was one of five council members to approve a 400-acre data center near Missouri 78 and Little Blue Parkway. Construction of the $150 billion Nebius AI facility is already underway. Perkins had been elected to serve through June 2028. Now, though, his term will end once results are certified. After that, a special election set by the city council will be held to fill the vacancy. There is not yet a timeline for setting that date. For KCUR 89.3, I'm Noah Taborda.
2: A journalist and University of Kansas graduate is suing the Pentagon for firing her from the military newspaper Stars and Stripes. Laura Corti, who interned at the Wichita Eagle and now the Kansas City Star, is one of three Stars and Stripes journalists now challenging the Defense Department in court. All three were given separation notices, citing insubordination as the reason. Their lawsuit centers on the Pentagon's objections to comments Corti and her colleagues made about the newspaper's editorial independence. Corti says she cannot understand why Pentagon officials would object to journalists defending that independence.
4: Why they wouldn't want, you know, Stars and Stripes employees reaffirming the editorial independence that is in policy, I simply do not understand.
2: The lawsuit claims the firing of Corti and her colleagues is a violation of the First Amendment. And a small collection of Native American artifacts has been returned to the Osage Nation after authorities determined they were unlawfully taken from federal lands. The U.S. Attorney's Office in Kansas City says a bag of Scallon arrowheads were at the center of a civil forfeiture action involving items removed from land around Harry S. Truman Lake. The forfeiture stems from a 2022 case filed against Johnny Lee Brown, who was accused of years of illegal excavation. He died in 2024 and was never convicted. The U.S. Attorney's Office says there are more artifacts that will yet to be returned. This is KCUR 89.3.
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6: 79 degrees at 6:07, 78 in Peculiar, and this is Morning Edition on KCUR 89.3 NPR in Kansas City. 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
7: It's Morning Edition from NPR News. I'm Michelle Martin.
8: And I'm Steve Inskeep. The U.S. military has been taking fire from within.
7: Defense Secretary Pete Hegseth has dismissed a stream of senior officers since the early days of the Trump administration. They include many officers who are women or black and people of all backgrounds with deep combat experience. This week, the Secretary of the Army resigned. He's an official appointed by President Trump who had defended many of the officers. Current military officers have been silent about all this as their role requires, but former officers often express their point of view, and in a moment we'll hear from Peter Corelli, who served almost 40 years.
8: NPR's Quill Lawrence has been following all of this and has an assessment. Quill, good morning.
9: Good morning.
8: What's driving all the departures?
9: Hegseth hasn't offered explanations publicly for any of these firings. He has said separately that he's ridding the military of DEI hires and woke. The Army's top civilian leader, Dan Driscoll, also appointed by President Trump, resigned this week, and this has been a long time coming. Driscoll's close with Vice President J.D. Vance. Both are Iraq vets. They met at Yale Law School, and that may be part of why he was so prominent in the first months of this administration. But when Defense Secretary Pete Hegseth accidentally leaked U.S. battle details to a journalist,

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1: You're listening to Morning Edition on KCUR 89.3 NPR in Kansas City. Olivia Rodrigo curated her own woman-led music festival called Daisy Chain Fields. We'll hear from Rodrigo about the motivations behind the festival and about her latest album. That conversation with Layla Fadel in 3 minutes. 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
2: I'm Jeremy Hobson. This summer has been one of extreme weather with record-breaking heat, devastating wildfires, and way more tornadoes than usual. And we're just starting hurricane season in the Atlantic. Scientists say things are getting much more severe because of rising temperatures due to global climate change. So how are extreme weather and climate change affecting you? That's next time on The Middle.
1: 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Coming up later today on Here and Now, the price of diesel is nearly $2 a gallon more than it was a year ago. That increase is stressing school district budgets. We'll hear how those districts are trying to manage the rising costs of running their buses. And for thousands of people from Haiti who are in America, their temporary protected status has expired. Even as people fear violence in Haiti, the Trump administration is encouraging them to self-deport. We'll have both stories on Here and Now from noon to 2 on KCUR 89.3, where at 620 it's 79 degrees, 77 in Olathe, sunshine on the way once again, a high of 98 this afternoon. To give us an overview of what's happening in the Kansas City area, here's KCUR's Carlos Moreno.
3: Good morning, and thank you, Michael. I sound like I'm in a wind chime factory there.
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3: Thanks. And coming up, the long and winding saga of Missouri's redrawn congressional map now sits in the hands of the state Supreme Court. And a candidate for a House seat has been arrested in southwest Missouri. We'll have these stories at 6:31 right here on KCUR 89.3.
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6: I'm Michelle Martin.
7: And I'm Layla Fadel. Some of the biggest names in music, all of them women, performed at the Daisy Chain Fields Festival in Irvine, California this past weekend. Grammy-winning singer-songwriter Olivia Rodrigo headlined and created the festival. She performed with Chapel Roan, Doechii, Sarah McLachlan, Stevie Nicks. It was to raise money for nonprofits focused on women's and girls' rights. All the big names volunteered their time, and no surprise, it sold out in 30 minutes. At the end of the night, she made a promise to the crowd.
8: See you next year!
7: I spoke with Rodrigo about what it was like bringing her vision to life.
9: I mean, it was incredible. The whole thing was just joyful from start to finish. Obviously, Saturday was beyond my wildest dreams, and getting to sing with Stevie Nicks and Sarah McLachlan and Alanis Morissette, and getting to see all these girls really sharing in this experience and building this community. Like, I saw a woman breastfeeding her baby underneath a tree. I was like, this is exactly what I envisioned it to be. But also, I mean, all of the proceeds of the festival, you raised $20 million, which is so insane. I'm so proud of that. And all of those proceeds are going to these women's charities and repro health groups. And so I got to learn about them over the past year and kind of talk to the founders and the people who are on the front lines of these issues. And that was such a joy, too. So the whole thing was just magnificent.
7: Now, Sarah McLachlan was in the lineup. She also co-founded the Lilith Fair back in the 90s. And you said that inspired this festival and what it did to show that you can have more than one woman and people will come and see them with Daisy Chain Fields Festival. Were you out to prove something? Was this the right moment because of what's going on politically in the country? Why now?
9: Totally. I mean, Lilith Fair definitely was a huge inspiration. I really think that Sarah and her generation really broke down so many barriers so that girls my age could really thrive in the music industry and feel protected. I think it was really important for me to do this festival right now because I just think we're so discouraged right now. I think that the people who want to keep us down are really relying on us feeling alone and overwhelmed. And I think the antidote to that is joy and community.
7: What do you mean by the people trying to keep us down?
9: Oh, you know, just people who are trying to strip us of our rights. And at the time of Lilith Fair, women had more bodily autonomy in America than they do now.
7: You performed your single, Serena Joy, on the stage at this festival for the first time. That song is named for a character in Handmaid's Tale, Margaret Atwood's novel. What is the message of the song?
9: It was just kind of based on the principle that a threat to one person's human rights is a threat to all of our human rights.
7: Yeah.
9: That's something that I think about a lot, watching so much of the sadness and destruction go on in the world. I think even in terms of reproductive health care, like it's easy for someone in my position to be like, well, I live in California and, you know, I obviously have means. And so this is not really going to affect me that much. But I think that's a really dangerous, vicious cycle because, you know, I think that the slope is really slippery when rights start being taken away. It's terrifying for us all.
7: I've heard that sentiment across a lot of different things, including immigration, mm-hmm. which started with only segments of the country's population and then expanded. And you were dragged into the center of that when DHS used one of your songs, All American Bitch, as the soundtrack to a video of ICE agents detaining people last fall. And you were mad. You made that clear online. Tell me about seeing that when you heard your song being used in that way and how you reacted, maybe how it impacted what you did after that.
9: Oh my God. It was just awful to see a song that I wrote about feeling trapped in like a misogynistic box that we put women in.

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1: 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Hold on. Coming up today on 1A, here we go. Flock cameras let police around the country track your car and can help determine whether you've committed a crime. Now the company is facing major backlash for what critics call excessive surveillance. We'll learn more. And if you love something, set it free. That's what the old saying says. But what if after you do, you realize you messed up? Actor and producer Jake Johnson tackles that question in the new film, The Sun Never Sets. He'll share his real-life inspiration behind the story on 1A from 10 to noon on KCUR 89.3. 79 degrees at 6:43, sunny and 98 today, sunny and 98 tomorrow, sunny and 98 Friday, etc., etc.
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6: Good morning, I'm Steve Inskeep. Boaters on the biggest lake in British Columbia discovered a new island. They were shocked, and even more shocked when it disappeared, a missing island. Scientists have now relocated it. It seems to be a kind of carpet of trees longer than a football field and woven together. That mass of trees broke off from the shoreline and it floats. It's made of wood. It's like a ship made by accident. It's Morning Edition.
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6: 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I'm Steve Inskeep.
8: And I'm Michelle Martin. Good morning. One of the greatest jazz singers of her generation has died. Cassandra Wilson was 70 years old.
9: Piper, play me a song to last all day long.
8: That's Wilson singing Piper from her 1999 album, Traveling Miles. Nate Chinen is here to help us remember Wilson. 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Nate, good morning.
10: Good morning, Michelle.
8: It's a sad day.
10: It is.
8: So what made Cassandra Wilson so special?
10: Well, you have to start with her voice. You know, it was deep, it was dusky. You know, describing it was always a challenge, but, you know, it made me think of, you know, applewood smoke or dark honey. And it was one of those voices, if you knew it at all, you knew it within a note, you know. She just was so distinctive. And that voice was so luxurious, you could forgive her if she luxuriated in it herself. But she really didn't, you know. She always resisted complacency. She was an artist who constantly pushed herself. She surrounded herself for, you know, decades with some of the most advanced jazz musicians on the scene, and they had a kind of alchemy together. It was really mysterious and daring. And that played out no matter what she was singing.
8: And she wrote her own songs, but she was also known for her covers. Which ones stand out to you?
10: Well, her Blue Note Records debut, which was called Blue Light Till Dawn, it features some of my favorites, including Black Crow by Joni Mitchell, who was a formative hero, and Tupelo Honey by Van Morrison. And then a few years later, she released New Moon Daughter. It begins with Strange Fruit, a song associated with Billie Holiday, and then goes right into a track by U2, Love is Blindness. And later there are songs by Hank Williams and Neil Young, and then probably most famously, Last Train to Clarksville, which was a signature hit for the Monkees.

0: most extreme. Corey says coaches and staff look for warning signs of heat stress.
1: But we also want the kids to know, hey, if you're not feeling right, let us know. If you see a teammate that doesn't look like they're doing okay, you know, let us know.
0: If temperatures are too high, Corey says coaches can also adjust the level of practice, like having students take off their helmets or shoulder pads. For KCUR 89.3, I'm Jody Fortino.
2: And the August primary in Kansas had the second highest turnout for any primary in state history. That's according to Kansas Secretary of State Scott Schwab. His office says more than 650,000 people cast votes in August. The election included races for governor and U.S. Senate, as well as a measure to change how Kansas Supreme Court judges are picked. The total is second only to the 2022 primary, when over 900,000 people voted. That primary included a measure to remove abortion protections. The Democratic nominee for Missouri's 6th Congressional District says he's witnessing a major political shift in the North Missouri-based seat. Jason Rosenbaum reports on Josh Smead's bid to turn the traditionally red seat blue.
3: Smead is an architect from Clay County who has spoken out against President Donald Trump's immigration policies and his tariffs. He says that voters in the district are tired of high gas prices and the Trump administration's erratic agriculture policies. Smead says Democrats like him are getting a much better reception in the district, which includes much of Northeast Missouri.
4: Big picture, I think that Democrats are on the right side of history. We're looking out for working class people, and we're focused on the issues that matter.
3: Smead is squaring off against Republican Chris DeGaulle on November 3rd for the seat held by retiring Congressman Sam Graves. I'm Jason Rosenbaum, St. Louis Public Radio.
2: And the college football season gets underway for one of our local Power Four conference teams tonight. The 25th-ranked Missouri Tigers open their 2026 campaign against the Arkansas Pine Bluff Golden Lions. The contest will take place at Memorial Stadium, where officials cut the ribbon yesterday to celebrate the facility's $250 million renovation. Head coach Eli Drinkwitz said this game will set the tone for the rest of the season.
5: It's really to set the bar and then how much better we can climb each and every week.
2: The game is reportedly sold out to watch the Tigers begin the team's 100th season in that stadium. This is KCUR.
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7: It's 7:07 and 79 degrees, and this is Morning Edition on KCUR 89.3, NPR in Kansas City, sunny and 98 later. 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
8: It's Morning Edition from NPR News. I'm Michelle Martin.
9: And I'm Steve Inskeep. The Trump administration is celebrating more agreements to give the U.S. access to Venezuelan oil.
8: Energy Secretary Chris Wright was in Venezuela's capital, Caracas, on Wednesday. He appeared with acting President Delcy Rodriguez to announce new energy deals.
10: Today is a historic day in the transformation of Venezuela and the expansion of the possibilities for the Venezuelan people.
8: The agreements come with the same authoritarian government that the U.S. once opposed. American troops captured Rodriguez's predecessor, Nicolas Maduro. But if the new boss is the same as the old boss, what does that mean for democracy?
9: Reporter John Onis is following this from neighboring Colombia. John, good morning.
11: Good morning, Steve.
9: How do these energy agreements work?
11: Well, under the first agreement that was announced by Trump last Friday, the U.S. government will partner with Venezuela's second largest private oil company. The White House says this will give the U.S. majority control of more than 65 billion barrels of Venezuelan oil. Now, this is unusual because the U.S. government itself hasn't been directly involved in oil production since World War II. However, private companies had been wary of Venezuela, so this was widely seen as the Trump administration trying to get the investment ball rolling. The one big U.S. firm that answered Trump's call is Chevron. So in a separate agreement, Chevron's CEO, who was also in Caracas yesterday, pledged along with partners to invest $7 billion over the next 5 years. He said that would double the company's output in Venezuela to about 500,000 barrels per day.
9: What are Venezuelans saying about the United States going more fully into the oil business?
11: Well, oil is a very emotional issue in Venezuela because it makes up more than 90% of its export

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1: From poverty to comfort and a relative unknown to Emmy nominated, comedian Robbie Hoffman has been through some big life shifts. 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
5: Live from NPR News in Washington, I'm Dave Mattingly. The death toll in Nepal along the border with Tibet now tops 1,200, more than a week after a glacier collapse triggered a wall of water that leveled homes and bridges. Several thousand people are still missing. In southeast Texas, multiple water rescues are being reported as the remnants of Tropical Storm Edward continue to trigger flash flooding. Hardin County, northeast of Houston, has been especially hard hit. A new UN report warns the world is close to crossing a dangerous climate change threshold. Here's NPR's Lauren Sommer.
6: Countries agreed in 2015 to try to limit global warming to 1.5 degrees Celsius, which is 2.7 degrees Fahrenheit. Beyond that, the risks of a hotter planet get much worse. Storms get more intense, sea levels keep rising, and there are major impacts to crops. A new report from the United Nations Environment Program finds that countries have failed to meet that agreement. To limit the damage, emissions from burning fossil fuels need to drop to zero, and carbon emissions may even need to be sucked out of the atmosphere. Either way, the report warns that countries will need to prepare for worsening disasters due to climate change. Lauren Sommer, NPR News.
5: Feminist icon Gloria Steinem has died at the age of 92. Her foundation says the co-founder of Ms. Magazine died at her home in New York City yesterday. A cause was not announced. This is NPR News.
7: This is KCUR 89.3. I'm Carlos Moreno. Lee Summit Police continue searching for 4 suspects they believe were involved in a brazen daylight shooting yesterday that injured 2 people. Dash cam video circulated on social media shows a black Ford F-150 pull up behind another vehicle stopped in the northbound lane of 291 Highway at Chipman Road just before 11 a.m. 4 assailants wearing dark clothing jumped out of the pickup and fired multiple rounds into the car before it sped away. The Ford made a U-turn and fled southbound on 291. Police say one person in the car was being treated for gunshot wounds and another was treated for glass shrapnel. After voters and independents elected to recall a city council member Tuesday night, KCUR's Noah Taborda tells us the future of that seat is up in the air.
8: 68% of voters supported the recall of District 1 council member John Perkins, according to unofficial results. In March, Perkins was one of 5 council members to approve a 400-acre data center near Missouri 78 and Little Blue Parkway. Construction of the $150 billion Nebius AI facility is already underway. Perkins had been elected to serve through June 2028. Now, though, his term will end once results are certified. After that, a special election set by the city council will be held to fill the vacancy. There is not yet a timeline for setting that date. For KCUR 89.3, I'm Noah Taborda.
7: And this is KCUR 89.3.
4: 733 and 79 degrees. Jurors in the trial of Lindsay Clancy, the Massachusetts woman charged with murdering her 3 children, were still deadlocked yesterday after 5 days of deliberations, but the judge has instructed them to press on.
9: There is no reason to suppose the case will ever be submitted to 12 persons more intelligent.
4: We'll have the latest on that story coming up about 5 minutes from now. Stay tuned. 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

0: Republican candidate for Southwest Missouri House District 161, Thomas Ross, was arrested yesterday on an unspecified warrant. Four States News and Joplin reported that per court documents, Ross is being accused of asking his campaign manager to plant drugs on his primary opponent, Louise Secker. Ross beat Secker in the Republican primary for the 161st in August with just 33 votes. Missouri Republican Party Chairman Peter Kinder issued a statement yesterday calling for Ross to step down from his candidacy. The district is currently represented by Republican Lane Roberts, who is reaching his term limit. Ross is set to face Democrat Aaron Metzger in November. Three journalists fired from the military newspaper Stars and Stripes are now suing the Pentagon over their dismissal. One of them is a University of Kansas graduate. Zach Boblett has more.
1: The lawsuit alleges retaliation and violations of First Amendment rights to free speech and freedom of the press. Laura Cordy was a Stars and Stripes reporter who earned a journalism degree from KU and interned with the Kansas City Star and Wichita Eagle. Cordy and her two colleagues were fired after comments made about the newspaper's editorial independence on CBS and an article about the USS Abraham Lincoln's conditions. Cordy says the disciplinary process usually is slow. It begins with a suspension, but this time was different.
2: There was none of that. It was very sudden and escalated extremely quickly.
1: The lawsuit seeks to stop the terminations. At the Kansas State House, I'm Zach Boblett.
0: And the Royals lost Game 2 to the Miami Marlins last night, 9-6 at the K, spoiling catcher Carter Jensen's anniversary of his rookie debut. Jensen slammed two homers in the loss. The Royals will try to salvage a win in the series tonight at 6:40. This is KCUR.
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4: 8:07 and 80 degrees in Kansas City, 80 in Lenexa as well. 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
5: It's Morning Edition from NPR News. I'm Michelle Martin.
6: And I'm Steve Inskeep. The U.S. military has been taking fire from within.
5: Defense Secretary Pete Hegseth has dismissed a stream of senior officers since the early days of the Trump administration. They include many officers who are women or black and people of all backgrounds with deep combat experience. This week, the Secretary of the Army resigned. He's an official appointed by President Trump who had defended many of the officers. Current military officers have been silent about all this as their role requires, but former officers often express their point of view, and in a moment we'll hear from Peter Corelli, who served almost 40 years.
6: NPR's Quill Lawrence has been following all of this and has an assessment. Quill, good morning.
7: Good morning.
6: What's driving all the departures?
7: Hegseth hasn't offered explanations publicly for any of these firings. He has said separately that he's ridding the military of DEI hires and woke. The Army's top civilian leader, Dan Driscoll, also appointed by President Trump, resigned this week, and this has been a long time coming. Driscoll's close with Vice President J.D. Vance. Both are Iraq vets. They met at Yale Law School, and that may be part of why he was so prominent in the first months of this administration. But when Defense Secretary Pete Hegseth accidentally leaked U.S. battle details to a journalist, Signalgate, there was speculation that Driscoll might replace him, and the tension has been building really ever since.
6: Okay, so there might have been this sort of personal tension, but was Driscoll also defending the uniformed services against Hegseth?
7: We know of a couple of cases where that went public. It may have been in many more cases, but Hegseth has sacked more than 10 generals. He's also been quite unusually reaching down into the promotion lists to effectively end the careers of people who had already been carefully vetted. Many of those people have been black or female officers or generals who were just seemed to be tainted merely by serving with distinction under the Biden administration. Hmm. I've reached out to Driscoll. I haven't heard back from him, but at least in one congressional hearing, he went to bat for a general who'd been removed. And we know from a person close to Driscoll, who wasn't authorized to speak publicly, that Driscoll did have a final meeting with President Trump, where he told him that Hegseth's arbitrary firings are making it harder to modernize the military because really good people are getting fired and it's hollowing out the senior ranks. And he also told Trump that the U.S. is losing the Iran war, that the war is draining the U.S. stockpiles of missiles, and then Driscoll handed in his resignation.
6: I'm glad you mentioned the war with Iran. What do all these personnel

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1: We thank you very much for tuning in to Morning Edition this morning on KCUR 89.3 NPR in Kansas City. Olivia Rodrigo curated her own woman-led music festival called Daisy Chain Fields. We'll hear from Rodrigo about the motivations behind this event and about her latest album. That conversation with Layla Fadel in 3 minutes on KCUR 89.3.
2: I'm Jeremy Hobson. From wildfires to extreme heat to tornadoes, this summer has been one for the books when it comes to extreme weather made worse by climate change. So how is it affecting you? That's next time on The Middle.
1: That is The Middle tonight at 8 here on KCUR 89.3. 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Today on Here and Now, the price of diesel is nearly $2 a gallon more than it was a year ago, and the increase is stressing school district budgets. We'll hear how districts are trying to manage the rising costs of running their buses. And for thousands of people from Haiti who are in America, their temporary protected status has expired. Even as people fear the violence in Haiti, the Trump administration is encouraging them to self-deport. Those stories on Here and Now from noon to 2 on KCUR 89.3. Here's KCUR's Carlos Moreno to let us know what's going on in our newsroom this morning.
3: Hey, thanks, Michael. Coming up at 8:31, what this heat is doing to activity schedules at area schools, and how last month's primary in Kansas earned distinction. I'll have this story and more in about 10 minutes on KCUR 89.3.

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1: And this is KCUR 89.3 NPR in Kansas City. Up ahead, NPR's Michelle Martin will ask music critic Nate Chinen about the legacy and life of Grammy Award-winning jazz artist Cassandra Wilson, who passed away earlier this week at the age of 70. That conversation 3 minutes from now on KCUR 89.3.
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1: KCUR, I'm sorry, later, I keep doing this. 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Now the company behind those cameras is facing major backlash for what critics call excessive surveillance. We'll learn more. And if you love something, set it free. That's what the old saying says. But what if after you do set it free, you realize you shouldn't have? Actor and producer Jake Johnson tackles that question in the new film, The Sun Never Sets. 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
6: Good morning, I'm Steve Inskeep. Boaters on the biggest lake in British Columbia discovered a new island. They were shocked, and even more shocked when it disappeared. A missing island. Scientists have now relocated it. It seems to be a kind of carpet of trees longer than a football field and woven together. That mass of trees broke off from the shoreline and it floats. It's made of wood. It's like a ship made by accident. It's Morning Edition.
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6: 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I'm Steve Inskeep.
8: And I'm Michelle Martin. Good morning. One of the greatest jazz singers of her generation has died. Cassandra Wilson was 70 years old.
9: Piper, play me a song to last all day long.
8: That's Wilson singing Piper from her 1999 album, Traveling Miles. Nate Chinen is here to help us remember Wilson. 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Nate, good morning.
10: Good morning, Michelle.
8: It's a sad day.
10: It is.
8: So what made Cassandra Wilson so special?
10: Well, you have to start with her voice. You know, it was deep, it was dusky. You know, describing it was always a challenge, but, you know, it made me think of, you know, applewood smoke or dark honey. And it was one of those voices, if you knew it at all, you knew it within a note, you know. She just was so distinctive. And that voice was so luxurious, you could forgive her if she luxuriated in it herself. But she really didn't, you know. She always resisted complacency. She was an artist who constantly pushed herself. She surrounded herself for, you know, decades with some of the most advanced jazz musicians on the scene, and they had a kind of alchemy together. It was really mysterious and daring. And that played out no matter what she was singing.
8: And she wrote her own songs, but she was also known for her covers. Which ones stand out to you?
10: Well, her Blue Note Records debut, which was called Blue Light Till Dawn, it features some of my favorites, including Black Crow by Joni Mitchell, who was a formative hero, and Tupelo Honey by Van Morrison. And then a few years later, she released New Moon Daughter. It begins with Strange Fruit, a song associated with Billie Holiday, and then goes right into a track by U2, Love is Blindness. And later there are songs by Hank Williams and Neil Young, and then probably most famously, Last Train to Clarksville, which was a signature hit for the Monkees.
9: Keep

0: all league and team activities for as long as a year. Leonard avoided spending a $700,000 fine. He was traded this summer to the Toronto Raptors. The biggest blow to the Clippers as a team is the loss of draft picks, 5 years worth of first-round picks starting in 2029. In a statement, the Clippers said they, quote, vehemently reject the NBA's findings and accused the investigation of bias. The team said it will vigorously challenge the findings and penalties. Becky Sullivan, NPR News. As the color fades to black, I would take the whole thing back now, baby, when the sky starts caving in.
1: 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At least I said I saw it coming. 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I'm Steve Inskeep.
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3: 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Actor and producer Jake Johnson tackles that question in the new film, The Sun Never Sets. 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
5: I'm Steve Kraske, and this is KCUR's Up to Date. 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Today we'll talk with Gilliland's Vice President of Partnerships in Place to discuss the deal and the group's plans for the plaza. Plus, we'll check in with a local business owner and hear from listeners on our text line as they share their opinions on the shopping district's redevelopment. Later, we'll sit down with Alan Rolfing. He's the Republican nominee running to become the next Jackson County executive to hear why he thinks he's the man for the job. We'll get you up to date after the news.
6: Live from NPR News in Washington, I'm Windsor Johnston. Stocks on Wall Street opened higher this morning as diesel prices jumped sharply. NPR's Scott Horsley reports the Dow Jones Industrial Average rose more than 400 points in early trading.
7: The average price of diesel fuel jumped nearly 10 cents a gallon overnight. AAA says the average cost is now $5.78 a gallon. That's up more than $2 a gallon since the U.S. launched its war against Iran, and just 3 cents shy of the all-time high set back in 2022 following Russia's invasion of Ukraine. Rising diesel prices increase the cost of everything that moves by truck or train. It also raises the cost of operating farm equipment during the busy fall harvest season. Stock in the Campbell's Company fell after the soup and snack maker reported a drop in sales and profits. Campbell's is also cutting its dividend. And the U.S. trade deficit widened in July by 24% as imports rose and exports fell. Scott Horsley, NPR News, Washington.
6: Israel has demolished another Palestinian village in the occupied West Bank. Palestinian communities have faced increased displacement, as NPR's Daniel Estrin reports from Tel Aviv.
8: Israeli authorities on Wednesday demolished a small Palestinian herding community, razing homes to the ground and forcing roughly 70 residents to leave. That's according to an Israeli human rights group, which says 66 West Bank Palestinian communities have now been displaced since the October 7th attacks in 2023. The latest destroyed community was in an area Israel designates as a military firing zone. The Israeli military unit that carried out the displacement says it acted on the orders of Israel's political leadership. Also in the occupied West Bank, Israeli forces killed two young Palestinian men. It accused them of throwing cinder blocks at soldiers who were helping take back livestock, which Israeli settlers claimed as theirs. Daniel Estrin, NPR News, Tel Aviv.
6: The former leader of the Federal Emergency Management Agency says the Trump administration is no longer trying to dismantle the agency. NPR's Rebecca Hersher spoke with David Richardson in one of his first interviews since leaving the agency late last year.
2: Richardson took over at FEMA in May 2025.
9: I went there for three things: to get FEMA through hurricane season, either shut it down or drastically reduce its size, and essentially get it ready for rebranding. That's why I went.
2: He was at the agency for about 6 months and says during that time, the Trump administration changed course. And now the country's top disaster agency is here to stay. FEMA and the White House declined to answer questions from NPR about the administration's goals for the agency. Rebecca Hersher, NPR News.
6: On Wall Street, the Dow was up 314 points, the Nasdaq up 184. This is NPR News. Search and rescue operations are continuing more than a week after catastrophic flooding in Nepal and Tibet. More than 1,200 people are dead and more than 4,200 others are still missing, including about 900 workers believed trapped in hydropower tunnels. Thousands of people are living in relief camps, while officials say about 20,000 homes will have to be rebuilt. Singapore is launching a new national campaign to support families and stabilize falling birth rates. NPR's Brian Mann reports experts say the island nation's plan includes ideas that could help families there.
10: Singapore will provide roughly $55,000 in support for every child with a big cash payment, followed by years of annual payments and credits. Also, more access to affordable housing and more paid family leave. Prime Minister Lawrence Wong says shoring up birth rates is necessary for the country's future.
11: Over time, this would have profound consequences for our economy and our ability to keep Singapore going.
10: Karen Guzzo is a demographer at the University of North Carolina.
12: I was reading through what Singapore is doing, and it's hard not to drool with envy.
11: Ability to keep Singapore going.
10: Karen Guzzo is a demographer at the University of North Carolina.

0: This is KCUR 89.3. I'm Carlos Moreno. The Missouri Supreme Court is considering whether the November ballot will include a referendum challenging the congressional redistricting map Missouri lawmakers passed last year. As Sarah Kellogg reports, a judge last month upheld the state's top election official's decision to reject the measure.
1: If the high court decides to reverse the decision made by the circuit court, the referendum on the map will go to a vote of the people. In May, the Supreme Court ruled that if the referendum qualifies, the new map will have been suspended as of December 2025. Chief Justice W. Brent Powell referred to that ruling during court.
2: We've already made that decision. We've already said that the new map, HB1, would not go into effect as of December 9th if the certificate is sufficient.
1: However, the state said if the Supreme Court only addresses the referendum, then the state will not revert to the 2022 map. The plaintiffs in the case asked the Supreme Court to make it clear that the new map is suspended. In Jefferson City, I'm Sarah Kellogg.
0: And this week's high temperatures are pushing Kansas City area schools to delay football games and cancel practices in order to keep kids cool. The Lee Summit School District modified outdoor practices this week so students aren't playing at the hottest time of the day. Practices are sometimes moved to the morning, the evening, or even indoors if needed. Bobby McCutcheon is the district's director of athletics and activities. He says coaches focus on keeping kids hydrated on and off the field.
3: It's not 30 years ago where water breaks were sort of this thing you earned. We understand that it's important for kids to have water when they need it, so we make sure kids have access to water at all times.
0: McCutcheon says high temperatures can be extremely dangerous for student athletes who often wear equipment in physically strenuous situations. A small collection of Native American artifacts have been returned to the Osage Nation after authorities determined they were unlawfully taken from federal lands. The U.S. Attorney's Office in Kansas City says a bag of Scallon arrowheads were at the center of a civil forfeiture action involving items removed from land around Harry S. Truman Lake. The forfeiture stems from a 2022 case filed against Johnny Lee Brown, who was accused of years of illegal excavation. He died in 2024 and was never convicted. The U.S. Attorney's Office says more unspecified artifacts will be handled using appropriate cultural resource protocols to ensure respectful treatment and delivery in accordance with federal law. And the college football season gets underway for one of our local Power Four conference teams tonight in Columbia. The 25th-ranked Missouri Tigers open their 2026 campaign against the Arkansas Pine Bluff Golden Lions. The contest will take place in Memorial Stadium, where officials cut the ribbon yesterday to celebrate the facility's $250 million renovation. Head coach Eli Drinkwitz said this game will set the tone for the rest of the season.
4: It's really to set the bar and then how much better we can climb each and every week.
0: The matchup is reportedly sold out to watch the Tigers begin their 2026 campaign in that team's home stadium in its 100th anniversary season. 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
5: Good morning and welcome to Up to Date on KCUR 89.3. I'm Steve Kraske. At long last, it appears that the Country Club Plaza is about to undergo major changes. Just last week, Port KC authorized $1.5 billion in bonds and tax breaks to help the Gillen Property Group that now owns the plaza revitalize it. Gillen itself will repay the money. Gillen's plan calls for taller buildings, more commercial and retail space, apartments, offices, and hotels. We'll begin this morning with a conversation with Gillen Property Group's Vice President of Partnerships in Place, and that's Dustin Bullard. Later, we'll get local reactions to this proposal, and we hope to hear yours too. You can text us at 816-601-4777. Well, Dustin Bullard of Gillen Property Group, welcome back to the show. Good to have you here.
6: Hey, good morning, Steve. Thanks for having me. And first off, I hope you're enjoying your new studio adjacent to Country Club Plaza.
5: You know, it's a nice space and we are liking it. So it's nice to be on the plaza. You know, it's been a little less than a year since we last had you on to talk about the master plan for the plaza that you have to restore this district. And it comes at a busy time for you. Your group just received bonds and tax incentives up to $1.5 billion from Port KC. I'm wondering, are your plans on track right now?
6: Yeah, absolutely, Steve. Our plans are very much on track. Last week was a really big accomplishment for our team and Port KC and the city at large. So this begins to provide us certainty for really moving

0: into the next phase of that master plan, again, that you and I have spoken about for quite some time. And so we are very excited to kick this off and begin to move forward on some of the new vertical development and infrastructure work that is much needed down on the plaza.
1: You know, some folks are wondering, Dustin, why it's taken so long to get to this point. Can you run that down for us?
0: Yeah, absolutely. I would say, we're dealing with a property that's, over 15 city blocks, some buildings dating back to 100 years. This is a complicated, as we know, a very complicated process. The plaza is a very special place. And as we've said all along and stressed as we've talked within the community, the plaza didn't get to the shape that it's in today overnight. And our plans for redevelopment and reimagining the plaza will take time. And great things always take time. So we want to be deliberate. We have been deliberate in all of our conversations and all of our planning. And so we believe and we're right on track with where we wanted to be at this moment in time. When we do work with governmental agencies, whether it's Port KC or the city, we know that those sometimes can be, they may move slower than the private side, but that's okay. We're used to that. And so we're excited at the moment we're in, both for vertical and future development, but also all the great work that our teams and our staff have been working on at the plaza since we bought it a couple years ago.
1: Can you give us sort of a quick, just thumbnail overview, just 4 or 5 sentences of what you're planning to do to the plaza over the next few years? How is Gillen going to change this historic shopping district?
0: Yeah, absolutely. So, we've always said we focus on working with our existing tenants, bringing in new tenants, and really focusing on that experience that you see at the plaza. So, since acquisition, you've seen us really ramp up leasing. Even in this year, we've opened one store a month since March, and we have, about six stores that have been announced or are opening. I've got an opening today in Veronica Beard, a first-to-market clothing store that we're extremely excited about. So you will continue to see us make security enhancements and operational changes, building restorations. There was a significant amount of deferred maintenance out on the plaza. I don't think that was a secret to anybody in Kansas City or the region. So you've seen us painting, you've seen us doing restoration work on a lot of towers. So that's first and foremost. One of our main priorities is to ensure that every time you come to the plaza, you have a unique, safe, fun experience, and you want to come back to the plaza.
1: So,
0: And then
1: yeah,
0: go
1: go
0: ahead.
1: ahead. Go ahead, Dustin.
0: Then the next step is really how do we begin to bring new life, right? We've got that Seville East site that is ripe for development. So our teams, now that we've gotten through the zoning changes with the city and the Port KC agreement, will now move in to seeing new vertical development and seeing some of those transformational projects, allowing people to live right on the plaza or work right on the plaza. And so we believe and know that bringing additional bodies and people to the plaza will enhance that experience. And so that's really the other piece of the puzzle there.
1: Is the first major project that Kansas Cityans are going to see going to take place on the space where Nordstrom's was going to be?
0: That is our inclination at this time, Steve. Absolutely. We think that that is both a physical and psychological, detriment to the plaza, just being a vacant lot behind a fence with a parking garage that's difficult to access. And so we do think that that's probably the first site that you will see active development on.
1: And what's going to go there?
0: At this time, we're exploring several options. I think as our team is digging into it in the early phases of development and planning work, I think that site's really lining up probably, I can't say for certain, but probably what we would call multifamily, so a residential component. As we've said all along, though, anything that's built or changed would still have very active ground floor retail, restaurants, and excellent pedestrian spaces. We've got great plazas down there today and the courts, fountain courts. And so you'll see those moves brought into any new development as we look at that Seville site or the former Nordstrom site.
1: So major construction is going to begin this year. A decade from now, are we still going to be seeing construction ongoing on the plaza?
0: You very well could see that, Steve. As we look at how all these puzzle pieces fit together, we want to respond to the market. We want to see how the market responds to the products that we deliver as it relates to office or residential or hotel components. But you very easily could see a continued development for many years to come on the plaza. Again, we've got an active shopping center that needs to function as a shopping center and not have too many interruptions, right? You can't close all the streets, you can't shut the whole thing down. And so how do we thread that needle to begin to bring some new activity in life and density that is so important to the success of centers like this while functioning as a shopping center?
1: What about the possibility of actually shutting down some streets and turning some areas of the plaza into something of a pedestrian mall? Sort of like a couple of our listeners wrote in, they'd like to see something like Pearl Street in Boulder, Colorado.
0: Yeah, so pedestrianized streets are certainly an option. As we look at that, and we look at it, the projects across the country that have that, generally those situations are in more dense environments than the plaza currently is today. So we think that vehicular circulation is probably on the horizon with the streets today as they function and allow people to get in and out and visit the stores. But that's certainly pedestrianizing streets or closing certain streets is not off the table in future phases or future work. But what you will see, and I want to remind everybody, as we worked with the city and our neighbors through the changes on zoning and the master, the MPD plan, we really worked to create better sidewalks, wider sidewalks, reducing the amount of space that is provided for the vehicular circulation in and around the plaza. And so those changes create a better balance to allow greater space for pedestrians, people walking, pushing a stroller, things of that nature. So that is one of our highest priorities, and we've been very clear about that really since we took ownership of the plaza.
1: Dustin Bullard, a vice president with the Gillen Property Group, is my guest. Gillen is the new owner of the Country Club Plaza. You mentioned new merchants coming in at a rate of about one a month going back a number of months now. The vacancy rate still hovers 28% to 30%. What kinds of businesses are you pursuing to fill in the empty storefronts? What direction are you trying to go in here?
0: Great question, Steve. So we've really gone out into the market, and the plaza is such a special place. We want special tenants, right? And so again, first and foremost, tenant retention is very important to us, and you've seen that as we've taken over. But you've also seen us bring in local shops. We've got the Casey Current Shop, we've got Prize Home and Garden. Those are local operators. JH and Sons, a regional operator in the men's clothing arena. Alo, a national tenant. And so you see that mix of national, regional, and local, again, with a focus on what we've heard from the community and what we know has worked in other markets. And we will continue to see some restaurants. We're very excited about Vertice Italian opening from Summit Hospitality Group. So you'll continue to see us move that ball down the field, so to speak. The other thing that we have, and you'll see this with some of the work that's been ongoing, is we are actually putting tenants in spaces that have been vacant for many, many years. And so there's a significant amount of work on the back end to prepare those spaces to meet the needs of modern retail. And so we're very excited to see some of that going on throughout the plaza, and really mixing and curating the adjacencies and that retail tenant mix.
1: Dustin, when you were last on the show with us about a year ago, you said at that time that you'd like to see a 90% occupancy rate in 2 years. So you have another year to get there. Are you going to hit that target, do you think?
0: We're running as hard as we can, Steve. We're running as hard as we can. Our leasing teams are very active these days, and so many great tours and so much interest in the plaza. Again, the plaza is such a unique space and has such a cachet throughout nationally, and so we're excited. So we will continue to work on finding great tenants to activate and bring really unique opportunities and experiences in a retail environment that doesn't exist in Kansas City today.
1: Does it still have that cachet? Because as a longtime resident here, I just can't help but wonder. We've seen other shopping districts pop up around the metro that maybe has pulled away some customers from the Plaza District. How concerning is that? Has Kansas City waited too long to get back in the game with the Plaza?
0: I don't think they have, Steve. I think that's certainly a valid concern on your end, and I do hear that from folks in Kansas City. But when we go out and talk to tenants, the excitement that they see and wanting to be a part of those changes, and we've heard this from several folks that we've recently signed and stores that have opened that have said, "I just want to be a part of this," right? And that's exciting, and that really shows you that there is a commitment and there is still something special about the plaza and being part of the transformation, so to speak, of this great center is exciting not only for our team but our tenants. And this is a team effort across the board, from the city to our tenants to ourselves, and we are very bullish on the plaza.
1: You know, it's interesting to me. We asked our listeners to chime in about what they want to see for the future of the Country Club Plaza. And, you know, maybe not surprising to you, Dustin, when you ask that question, a lot of people respond. The fealty that so many people have for the plaza continues. It's a very enduring thing. Any number of folks asked about your commitment to keeping the plaza having this European style feel to it, like Seville, Spain. How much of that will resonate in the new buildings that you're going to be putting up?
0: That's a great question. That is a core belief of our organization. And also, again, going back to the MPD and the zoning work we did with the city, we're required to do that. And so there are facade requirements, there are height, there are setbacks and step backs, there are architectural guidelines that we have to follow as we bring in any new building or if we do significant modifications or renovations to existing structures. And so the charm, the architectural character and lineage of that space with the Spanish Moorish architecture style is extremely important to us. And again, those guidelines are set from a municipal side with our MPD development plan. So the public will continue to see that style carry through not only in new development, but also renovations. As we've said before, Stephen, I think you and I have had this conversation
1: Right.
0: over the years. I would argue that some of the architectural lineage and style of the plaza was actually lost over the years and some decades. And so
1: Right.
0: we want to be very deliberate in restoring that, not only in new builds, but also things that may be snuck in past generations that weren't very good. So how do we begin to bring that back and make sure that everything has a cohesive architectural style? And that's very important to us.
1: You know, having said that, during our conversation here, you've used the word vertical any number of times, and that's a word that's going to make at least some Kansas Cityans a little nervous. Let me read you a comment from one of our listeners, Randy Height. Here's what he had to say about that. No tall buildings. The buildings should be no taller than the buildings on the south side of Brush Creek that are the apartment buildings there. I hear they want to put high-rise buildings on the plaza, and that would destroy the look of the plaza. No tall buildings. What do you say to Randy?
0: Yeah, I understand Randy's concern. And, you know, we had these conversations for, about 2 years with a lot of citizens from Kansas City and the city and others within the marketplace. We think through the master development plan and some of the zoning work that was approved by city council months ago, that height is appropriate and sets guidelines and guardrails to allow the plaza to have the feel that many folks believe it needs to have. We also know that that there needs to be additional density and some vertical development in and around the plaza to support the foot traffic that's needed in today's modern retail and restaurant environments. And so we think that that soft touch, pushing that height to the edges of the plaza, being respectful and studying, he brought up, your listener brought up south of Brush Creek. We think those are great examples. You've seen some renderings of some of the height proposals and buildings that we've initially looked at along Brush Creek, and I would say that they fit very well into the existing heights there with the adjacency south of Brush Creek.
1: Going back to the Port KC vote on this $1.5 billion package, and again, I just want to reiterate two points. It still faces some final votes. And secondly, your group is going to repay that money, not city taxpayers. But I think some people might be wondering, why do you need to go to a group like Port KC to get the money for something like this? As a private company operating a private shopping district, why can't it be funded privately?
0: That's a great question, Steve. I think when we look at the broader picture of the plaza, again, the plaza is 100 years old in some areas, especially the underground infrastructure. And so you've got a lot of pieces here. This is not a shopping district that was built in, the 90s or even the 80s that has mostly private infrastructure. This is really a public-private partnership. And so a lot of deferred maintenance, both on the public side, the streets. We've already talked about wanting to make significant changes to city-owned streets, and also deferred maintenance throughout the center. And so these tools, such as Port KC, are tools that many developers and private owners use throughout your region. And those allow us to move faster and have development certainty throughout that process. And so all these pieces help kind of put that puzzle together to allow that. As I told some folks last week, if it was easy to build apartments at a market rate with no help from Port KC or others, they probably would have been done many years ago. But there are challenges that exist today. We're excited to work in partnership with the city to begin to separate the sewers and improve the sewers down there. That has an impact not just on the plaza, but all the way to Brush Creek and our neighbors to the east, right? If we are on combined sewer and have overflow events into Brush Creek, that is not good for your city. And so we're using these tools to not only enhance and develop the plaza, but also begin to fix structural issues that exist within the rights of way and underneath those streets, Steve.
1: I think people are also curious, Dustin, to some extent, how does Gillen Property Group begin to repay $1.5 billion worth of bonds? Where does that money come from?
0: That money, it would come from a variety of sources as we look at development. That comes from, our capital partners, debt, other things of that nature. And so that's the work that our team is actively working on as we do each thing. And so, one thing I'll remind you is that that port bond capacity is a maximum bond capacity. So we may be under, that's okay, right? And that's a forecast for long-term development. So those are conduit bonds. We will work through that, but that is our responsibility. I'll remind you and the listeners that those are not bonds or debt that is tied to the citizens of Kansas City.
1: I gather as we wrap up here, Dustin, I appreciate you taking some time with us today, that you're confident that as these changes go into effect, to some extent, the former glory of the plaza is going to restore. I mean, so many folks have sort of turned away in recent years. They don't go down there as often because of what we've seen there, but you're confident it's going to come back.
0: Oh, without a doubt, Steve. We are beyond confident in that, and we see such positive movement. Again, with these store openings, it was just amazing to see folks lined up out down the sidewalk for the opening of Love Shack Fancy. When was the last time you, as Kansas Cityans, saw people lined up waiting for a store to open on Country Club Plaza? I mean, what a great feel, and what great excitement we see there. The excitement that we saw during FIFA. We participated and partnered on 816 Day with Busy Benton. Again, you're seeing us inject new life, new experiences to the plaza on a day-to-day basis, and continuing these legacy events such as Art Fair. I do want to encourage you and all the listeners out there to participate and come down and see us for, believe it or not, the 95th Plaza Art Fair.
1: Never
0: That'll be
1: miss it.
0: September 20,
1: Yeah.
0: 25th through the 27th. So just a couple weeks from now, Steve.
1: Yeah.
0: But it is so exciting for us. I hope you can hear and feel the excitement from myself, but also the rest of our team.
1: You bet.
0: The plaza has great days ahead of it. It is in a great spot today, and we will continue to work in partnership with the city, with the citizens, and our tenants to ensure that it is as bright as it once was, or brighter.
1: Okay, that's Dustin Bullard. He's with the Gillen Property Group. He's Vice President of Partnerships in Place. Dustin, thanks so much for your time, and we're all rooting for you. I hope it goes well.
0: Thanks, Steve. Have a great day.
1: You too. When we
0: Bye-bye.
1: come back from a short break, we'll hear from Kansas City residents about what you think of the changes coming to the plaza. I'm Steve Kraske, and you're listening to Up to Date on KCUR 89.3. We'll be right back.
2: 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Coming up today on Here and Now, the price of diesel is nearly $2 a gallon more than it was a year ago, and the increase is stressing school district budgets. 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On Here and Now, today from noon to 2, on KCUR 89.3, a service of the University of Missouri, Kansas City. Let's return to Up to Date with KCUR's Steve Kraske.
1: We just heard from representatives of the Country Club Plaza Ownership Group about their work to redevelop the Country Club Plaza. Now let's hear from the community. 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You can still weigh in. Text us now at 816-601-4777 to share your reactions about what you just heard from Dustin Bullard from the Gillen Property Group. Here in the studio with me to talk about all of this is Tyler Enders. He's the owner of Made in KC. He's also a member of the City Plan Commission and is on the board of the Plaza District Council. Tyler, really appreciate your time. Thanks for coming in.
3: Great to be with you.
1: What did you make of what you just heard about Gillen's plans here?
3: I think it's a really, really exciting time to be on the Country Club Plaza for a number of reasons. We saw just incredible alignment with the city from the 29th floor, city manager, mayor, city council. We had two unanimous votes for that MPD, the master plan district. So I think that while I fully understand and can relate to the hesitancies about certain densities and heights, overall, if we step back, we're looking at a generational investment that has broad support, a 13-0 council vote, which included Jonathan Duncan, Andrea Boo. So I'm very, very excited.
1: What do you think of this idea of the development that includes more residential, more taller buildings? Again, any number of listeners chiming in, they don't like the idea of tall buildings.
3: Yeah, maybe a little bit of inside baseball for people that most people don't need to hear. But on the Planning Commission, you know, we did recommend slightly reduced heights. It wasn't substantial, but we did reduce the heights of a number of buildings. City Council.
1: To what? Just so we.
3: You know, for example, say a building height that was at 150, we brought down to 120. So it's not a massive change, but it's changing maybe two stories of height.
1: I was going to say, how many stories is 120 feet?
3: You know, it depends a lot because right now a lot of modern concepts on the first floor, they don't want a 10-foot tall ceiling. They want, you know, 15 feet, maybe even 20 feet sometimes. So often we're looking at, you know, 8-9 stories for 120 foot tall building.
1: And we might be seeing some of those in the middle of the plaza?
3: Along Ward Parkway, yes. And then also on the fringes. So there's still, Gillen decided that they liked this idea of a bowl structure where it's lower in the middle still. And so while it doesn't necessarily immediately follow or exactly follow the bowl of the past, which was this concept of higher heights on the edges of the Country Club Plaza, they've still kind of kept some of those ideas. And so I was one of the people who on the Planning Commission thought, you know, let's reduce this a little bit, but I do trust City Council's decisions, which keeps everything in context to the buildings around it.
1: Let me read you some of our text line responses. Sherry Dowdy writes this: luxury alone is no longer enough. Today's plaza should be a place where people come not only to shop, but to live, gather, dine, and meet everyday needs. I hope incentives are used to attract a thoughtful mix of locally owned businesses, unique shops, restaurants, and essential services such as grocery stores. And I gather that's where we're headed. Is that what I'm gathering from what you're saying, Tyler?
3: I mean, I don't think Sherry could have said it better. One of the things that Ray Washburn said, you know, 2+ years ago when he came in is he wanted the best in national retail and the best in local restaurants. And the new ownership's been great to us. We are not luxury made in KC. You know, we certainly aren't selling your daily needs. But
1: Ray Washburn, the owner of the Gillum Property
3: Correct,
1: Group.
3: Correct, yes.
1: Yeah.
3: You know, but our price point at Made in KC is our average basket's under $40. And so it's certainly not luxury. And I think that Sherry is completely right. You know, you cannot fill this center with just luxury. It's going to need all sorts of price points.
1: Paula Murray writes, my first concern about the plaza development is that increased height of the buildings will destroy the character of the plaza has known for decades. It's always been a casual, friendly, walkable shopping district with architecturally unique buildings. High-rise concrete buildings are seldom such and do not draw people to them.
3: Completely agree again. One of the interesting, I'd say two notes on that, is a lot of the buildings, the massing of the building as it goes up, there are requirements for the building to get more narrow and step back off the street as they rise. And the idea with that is no one wants to walk into what feels like a canyon. And secondly, one of the things that...
1: And you think Gillum recognizes that?
3: Absolutely. You know, it was actually in their plans. It wasn't something that the city added on its own. It was something that they already had provided and then the city reinforced. And then in terms of the way that they went about their plans, there's what's maybe has been put on pause is this idea of vacationing the sidewalks to give ownership back to Gillum. And the whole impetus for that was purely that Gillum said, we have some really big dreams for walkability, and they are beyond the scope of what we can ask a city to pay for. Therefore, we need to own these sidewalks. You know, it introduces some really very serious thoughts about who owns sidewalks. Do we like the idea of this? But I think it's important to note that the impetus of it was we want to create this amazing pedestrian activity.
1: Yeah. You know, one thing I forgot to ask Dustin about the plaza and the size of the plaza. This is a big shopping district in terms of feet and square feet here. It's a large district. That poses its own set of unique challenges, doesn't it, Tyler?
3: Absolutely. You know, I think they, I don't know where they've landed recently. They've talked about, do we need to scale back? I think that square footage was around 800,000 square feet of retail. If you think of like an Oak Park Mall and malls of that stature, they're usually at about 1 million. So this is as large as an indoor shopping mall. And I think that they'll probably reconsider how much retail do we need. Obviously, Americans and Kansas Cityans shop differently today than we did even 5 years ago.
1: Yeah. You know, the notion of more people living on the plaza strikes me. It is something that dates back, has some legacy to it with the plaza's original developers and owners of it. I remember when I first moved to town, there used to be a little shop next to the Shoeshine store where you would go, and a woman there knew the apartment openings around the plaza, and she would hand you a slip with 4 or 5 apartments to go look at. They really encourage people to live around the plaza, and we're seeing that sort of idea continue here, aren't we?
3: It's really fun to see. On the Planning Commission, we've seen thousands of new units proposed for multifamily in and around this area. There's a huge demand to be in this area. And one of the things that I love about multifamily on the in and around the Country Club Plaza, it really bridges locals and transplants. You have a lot of transplants who say, this feels like the city I wanted to move to, whether they came from a smaller town or a bigger city. And then you have a lot of locals who want to be in that energy.
1: Another text line comment, glad to hear they plan to retain the architectural integrity. Besides storefronts, what about addressing other properties like the soon-to-be-vacated Lockton building? Do we know what's going to happen there?
3: You know, I had a really encouraging conversation with an office leasing broker who's been an expert in the industry for a long time. And about a year ago, he had told me, you know, that he was really excited because there was so much new leasing interest in and around the Country Club Plaza. I know that the Country Club Plaza has brought back online a lot of their own office above the shops, which has been great because they've renovated and brought new people to the space. But around the area, there's been a lot of interest. And so I talked to him again this week and I said, hey, how concerned should I be about Lockton? You know, that's a lot of sales tax that they're spending at restaurants. That's a lot of earnings tax, et cetera.
1: Right.
3: And he said, you know, his personal take, it would be fully leased years before they vacate.
1: Huh,
3: there's that much excitement to be down here.
1: Another listener, streets for walking without cars like Pearl Street and Boulder is what she wants. More local restaurants and shops, fewer chains.
3: Well, so in terms of completely pedestrian streets, you know, I know that everyone has taken a look at this because it's such a fun, enticing concept. And I think where it's landed so far is accurate. There are more pedestrian corridors. Think of like an alleyway that's turned into a really attractive place to walk, but still maintaining the mobility of streets that have just been put on a road diet, as we've come to understand. And then in terms of chains, yeah, I think that Gillen, I'll be one of the first people to say, I always want to move faster with new neighbors and new tenants. But when you look at the brands they've brought on, you can tell that they're being extremely thoughtful.
1: A couple of final points. How is business on the plaza right now, Tyler? You own Made in KC there. What else would you like to see done to benefit visitors in the meantime?
3: Yeah, I'm impatient. And so we absolutely love being on the Country Club Plaza. The World Cup was so fun. You know, we were reminded what that energy is like when there are people just flooding the streets, walking everywhere, saying hi. And I know that's where we're headed. And so I'm very supportive of the path we're on. And I'll just constantly be the person telling Dustin, hey, can we go a little faster?
1: A final point, you know, we're talking now about what's going to happen on the plaza. Pretty soon the conversation is going to be, how do people move around all the construction that's going to be taking place down there? What do you think the ownership group should keep in mind to keep, you know, every business there thriving during what's going to be a challenging time?
3: I mean, that's such a good question. We've seen that the city council has even tried to come up with new ordinances to figure out how to support small businesses during disruptions, because that's how serious it is. You know, I think it's going to be constant communication. As a customer, I'm the type of person who, if I know there's a road closure, I'm going to change my own path. So I think it's a very serious issue. I trust they'll work hard on it, but there will be impacts.
1: Okay, well, that's Tyler Enders. He's the owner of Made in KC on the plaza. What a pleasure to have you, Tyler. Good luck navigating the road ahead here, okay?
3: Thanks so much, and welcome to you all to the plaza.
1: Well, it's great to be here, believe me, yeah. Well, after a short break, we're going to come back and meet the Republican candidate for Jackson County Executive. I'm Steve Kraske, and you're listening to Up to Date on KCUR 89.3. We'll be right back.
2: 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Coming up today on 1A, Flock cameras let police around the country track your car and can help determine whether you've committed a crime. Now the company is facing major backlash for what critics call excessive surveillance. We'll have that story on 1A today from 10 to noon on KCUR 89.3. Let's return to Up to Date with KCUR's Steve Kraske.
1: And we're back. Jackson County will get a new county executive later this year. Phil Lavota has served in the role since former executive Frank White Jr. was ousted last year, but he dropped out of a campaign for a full term. Now Republican voters have selected Alan Rolfing, a retired U.S. Army veteran, to be their party's nominee in the general election. Rolfing will run against Democrat Stacey Lake in November's general election, who we spoke to just last week. Alan, welcome to Up to Date. So good to have you here.
4: And thanks for having me.
1: You know, you haven't served in political office before. What is your background? What made you want to run in the first place here?
4: Well, my background as a political newcomer is that I do have decades of public service. Long story short, I grew up on a farm in central Missouri. I went to the University of Missouri in Columbia. Halfway through my studies, I joined the Missouri Army National Guard, and that set me on a trajectory that defined the rest of my life. Greatest decision I've ever made, one of the greatest decisions I've ever made. And once I finished my studies, I joined, I guess, on active duty, several deployments, 31 years of military service back and forth between active duty and the Missouri National Guard as a reserve component organization. Because of world events and Operation Desert Storm, 9/11, those kind of things, several deployments downrange, and I retired as a lieutenant colonel in 2017, and since that time, I've been mostly in that military community space, helping veterans find jobs, military spouses find jobs, and it's been extremely rewarding, but. Where we find ourselves now, again, as I'm the political newcomer, is that I just thought it was time to help restore public trust and confidence in our county government.
1: I was going to say, what do you make of the state of Jackson County government right now?
4: Well, I know it's a tough job. I mean, I've had a lot of tough jobs, so I look forward to getting the opportunity to make a difference and to bring the organization to where it can deliver world-class customer service to the residents of Jackson County. And that's my end goal. There are a lot of ways to do that, but Jackson County government is made up of more than 1,000 employees. And so as a large organization that needs a county executive, it needs a chief executive to help direct its actions, to help train and to establish standards and to be able to deliver that customer service that we all expect, both as taxpayers and just as human beings that reside in Jackson County.
1: You know, it's one thing to say you want to restore trust in government. How do you go about doing that?
4: It will be a process that is hopefully in place now. I don't want to say, there's a litany of things that need to be repaired and replaced and fixed and people fired and held accountable, because I'm not saying that at all. What I want to make sure, though, is that every department has standards in place, and every employee that works for the county knows what those standards are, and that we train to those standards. And that lets you hold people accountable. And so, again, whether standards need to be established in the first place or whether we just need to hold people accountable, it's those people, our county employees, they're residents of many of them are residents of the county, too. They're people. They're human beings. And
1: right. And
4: we want to give them the opportunity to perform before we go in there and just clean house.
1: You know, you want to reform property assessment and taxation in the county. What sort of solution do you see to this problem, which has bothered so many residents? And when do you hope that your plan would be implemented?
4: Well, so there are plans in place now. All of the history of what happened, the assessment, however you want to describe it, just the things that happened to the detriment of many taxpayers in the county. We get to the point of there's training involved. It's the assessment office is part of that fix, mm-hmm. and also the taxation. And with regard to correcting that issue and making the taxpayers whole, the current county executive had issued an executive order to issue tax credits over 3 years, and mm-hmm. that was codified by the legislature.
1: Okay, you like that idea?
4: I do. It is a good step in the right direction. At least it goes towards making those taxpayers whole. I think there are some other things that potentially we can do, and that's I can't get into any kind of details yet. I would like to do something that is more accelerated, or and there have been a lot of ideas back and forth. I know some people have talked about just issuing straight refunds and going into there are some of those things that may be on the table. Just know that I will keep looking at those solutions. But for the moment, I think it's a good plan that starts to address the issue.
1: You know, the idea of full refunds has been discussed, but the concern was the other taxing units in the county, school districts, libraries, their ability to absorb a financial crunch of that magnitude. It sounds like you're maybe thinking about going faster. What would that mean for those other taxing bodies?
4: Well, I assume that all those taxing districts, they'll have a concern with any of those kind of changes, and I understand that. And to make our taxpayers whole that were overcharged in their in that assessment process and the taxation that they were charged, it's not strictly the county executive and the county assessment office can't single-handedly fix that problem. We could, there could be some other property tax things come around. It just wouldn't necessarily impact the property taxes we all pay by itself. So I assume those taxing districts, you know, whether it's schools or the ambulance districts or the libraries and whatnot, they're all stakeholders in this issue, and we understand that. It will impact them. A couple of the districts had brought suit to stop the credits the way they were established. And I wish I had a quick answer for you because it's definitely something that we need to bring all parties to be part of that conversation.
1: It's a hard problem.
4: Absolutely.
1: Yeah. You know, what was the original sin here that the county committed? I mean, if we had the former assessor in here, Gail McCann Beatty, her point was, hey, state law says I've got to assess properties at their full market value. That's why assessments were, those numbers were going up as dramatically as they were. I was just following the law. So where did the county go wrong?
4: Another good question.
1: Yeah.
4: And I really hate to speculate on, because I've heard, I've asked a lot of people, and I've heard a multitude of answers
1: right.
4: on, well, here's what probably happened, or here's what, you know, but there are also contracts in place. There are technologies involved and there's data involved. And for someone to say, well, we could just come in and, you know, cease doing business with, you know, what started the problem in the first place. There may be some things that we have to take into account statutorily or by regulation, and that's what I can't speak to. I just don't know the answer to that, and I think by getting not just the stakeholders involved, but the other folks in county government to include council, to include directors of the departments involved, and
1: right.
4: we can find the answer or an acceptable answer, but it won't be acceptable. It won't be 100% acceptable to every party.
1: Alan Rolfing, he's the Republican candidate for Jackson County Executive, is my guest. You're also hoping to strengthen delivery of core services. Where do you think that Jackson County has been failing most on that front?
4: Those core services, so whether you talk about public safety, public or just infrastructure, roads and bridges and those kind of things, perhaps it's some of the health services that the county can help provide or help pay for. I think any shortfall in each of those areas is very subjective, and it depends on how a certain party is impacted. So I really would like to say that our departments they've got what they need to do the job. They need somebody in their corner to champion what they do every day, to create a work environment that is not toxic. And I really don't want to say that there's a toxic environment down there now. I don't know that that's the fact.
1: Mm-hmm.
4: But I will do everything that I can to create the best work environment possible so our employees can do their job to deliver that world-class customer service that I talk about.
1: You know, your Democratic opponent in this race, Stacey Lake, says her first act as county executive would be to order an audit of county finances. I see that you want to do the same, Alan, and review the charter. What do you think could be streamlined or needs to be changed as you look at the functions of county government?
4: Well, there are, so I think a, from what I can tell and what I can gather, I think it's, I think we're overdue for a full charter review. I know of some things where, you know, it's supposed to be done about every 10 years. And of course, municipalities that are charter cities, they do those things too. They conduct their own charter reviews to determine how they're going to do business moving forward. And the charter is basically our constitution, you know, as we guides our daily life. You know, it gives us the left and right limits on what we can do. You know, I think there needs to be a better balance between the Office of the County Executive and the legislature. I think that, so I don't know what this looks like per se, but, you know, I've gone as far to say publicly that perhaps there needs to be, you know, maybe the county executive doesn't need to have unlimited autonomy and authority in directing the county's executive branch. So
1: who else would have some of that power?
4: Well, I think, again, the nuances, I think there are multiple options, but whether that's just a balance of some of the things that the executive can do on his or her own, perhaps it becomes a legislative body task or, you know, I'd like to see more of a balance of power again. So employees aren't fearful of retribution. So they don't think that, well, if I do this wrong, I'll just, you know, they can fire me tomorrow.
1: You know, it's not often on this program I hear a candidate for office say he or she's willing to give up a little power.
4: Well, and I thought long and hard about it because if I, as I enter the office and I may do things, you know, exactly how I see fit with a lot of input from a lot of good people, but if it just goes right back, somebody who replaces me in 4 years or 8 years or whatever that looks like, they can just say, okay, no, it wasn't part of the charter. This was more or less by executive order. We're done with that. I want to run the county how I want to run the county, and that's not me. I think there are a lot of folks that are really smart about how to provide county services and how to deliver that customer service to residents.
1: Just quickly, final question. You know, a lot of people recognize you're a Republican running in Democrat-heavy Jackson County. How in the world can you win a race like this?
4: Well, it's out from day one. It's been a formidable task. Let me put it that way. I think we'd all consider it challenging. I was asked to run, but I think, and after lots of thought and consideration and soul searching and prayer and talking to my wife and all those kind of things, and I thought, you know, this will be a challenge. But I think what I think I can bring to the table, what I can bring to the office, and how I can help make the fixes that need to happen, this all transcends party politics. I mean, as far as I'm concerned, the county elections could be nonpartisan, just like many of the municipal elections are.
1: Would you call for that change?
4: I got
1: about 10 seconds here.
4: Yeah. I would put it on the table during the charter review and see what others think. You know, but I think everything transcends party politics. Let's deliver the best for the residents of Jackson County.
1: That's Alan Rolfing. He's a Republican running for Jackson County Executive. Thanks for coming in and sharing your views. Appreciate it very much.
4: Thank you, sir.
1: You bet. Well, that's it for today. You've been listening to Up to Date on KCUR 89.3. I'm Steve Kraske. We'll talk again tomorrow.

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1: Labor Day is around the corner and everything is more expensive, including travel. On the next Friday News Roundup, the latest economic moves by the Trump administration, plus a whistleblower sounds the alarm on mail-in voting plans, ICE says it has enough body cameras for all its people, and goodbye to a giant of feminism, Gloria Steinem. Next time on 1A.
2: 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This afternoon on All Things Considered, comedian Robbie Hoffman has been through big shifts in life. She'll discuss her journey from poverty to comfort, from in the closet to outed, and from being relatively unknown to Emmy nominated. That's on All Things Considered from 3 to 6 on KCUR. 10:19 this morning. Mostly sunny skies across the metro, 89 degrees. Expecting a high of 98 today. That puts us under a heat advisory through Friday evening with a low of 80.
1: If you love something, set it free, right? Well, what if after you do, you realize you've made a huge mistake? From WAMU and NPR in Washington, this is 1A. Hi, I'm Jen White. Today on 1A, a one-on-one with actor and producer Jake Johnson. He stars in the new film, The Sun Never Sets, alongside Dakota Fanning, as a man who tells his girlfriend to take some space to reassess their relationship. During that break, she reconnects with her ex, and a messy trial of their relationship follows. We talk to Jake about the basis for the film and, of course, ask if there will ever be a New Girl reunion. But first, the U.S. and Venezuela sign a major new oil deal. What does it mean for you at the gas pump? That's coming up after this news.
3: Live from NPR News, I'm Lakshmi Singh. Some of the most influential figures in the global fight for gender equality are paying tribute to a giant among them. Gloria Steinem died yesterday. The journalist and activist spent a lifetime championing women's rights, including abortion rights. In an interview with WHYY's Fresh Air, she said that despite the Supreme Court's decision to strike down Roe v. Wade, her work on reproductive justice was not in vain.
4: Politics and deep change and, you know, everything we're trying to do is like a tree. And too often we think the tree grows from the top, from Congress. Trees grow from the bottom.
3: Gloria Steinem was 92 years old. Tributes today include those of former Secretary of State and 2016 Democratic presidential nominee Hillary Rodham Clinton. Clinton says Steinem pushed open doors for millions of women. Two Democrats in Congress are urging the Department of Homeland Security to help state and local officials bolster election security ahead of November. Here's NPR's Jenna McLaughlin.
5: Ahead of the midterm elections, two Democrats are urging President Trump's Homeland Security Chief Mark Wayne Mullen and the acting director of the Cybersecurity and Infrastructure Security Agency, Nick Anderson, to take action. Senator Alex Padilla of California and Representative Joseph Morrell of New York demand that DHS distribute the nearly $40 million Congress approved for election security, including for an information sharing center designed to help state and local election officials receive the latest intelligence on cyber threats and disinformation campaigns targeting their offices. The lawmakers point to ongoing digital attacks facing American critical infrastructure and federal cyber job cuts as additional reasons for urgency. Jenna McLaughlin, NPR News.
3: A new assessment of the deadly floods in Nepal and Tibet finds there were warning signs days before part of a glacier collapsed into a valley. The section of ice was about 3,000 feet wide, sending a fast-moving wall of water, ice, and debris some 80 miles downstream. NPR's Dia Hadid reports more than 1,200 people were killed, and about 4,000 others are still unaccounted for.
6: The assessment was by a consortium that looks at risk data in the high mountains. Scientists looked at publicly available satellite imagery and found melting had sped up on the glacier, a sign it was unstable, and there was an indication of a crack in the bedrock. One report author, Jakob Steiner, told NPR that their rapid assessment showed it's possible to develop an early warning system.
7: We could have seen indications that things are changing and could have been at least alert.
6: The report says there's still a risk of more flash flooding because of potentially unstable masses of rock and ice that remain on the glacier. Dia Hadid, NPR News.
3: This is NPR. Three people are dead, including the suspect following a mass shooting inside an apartment building in Minneapolis. Matt Sepik of Minnesota Public Radio reports six others were injured, including three police officers.
8: Police arrived at the building less than 2 minutes after getting the initial 911 call. Resident Yumika Agnew says she and several neighbors were about to step out of the elevator on the first floor when they heard gunfire.
9: The doors opened and we heard the gunshots, just like that. So we just started pushing the button for the door to shut.
8: Agnew made it to safety in her apartment before evacuating. Police did not cite a motive, but court records show that building management was in the process of evicting the suspected shooter over earlier threats of violence. For NPR News, I'm Matt Sepik in Minneapolis.
3: Several musicians have filed a class action lawsuit against the AI music maker Suno. Justin Barney of member station WPLN has the latest.
10: Suno is an AI company that can generate a fully fleshed song with as little as a one-word prompt. Amongst several claims, the suit notes that Suno says that users are blocked from using specific names in their prompts. But when Americana singer Jason Isbell's name was prompted, Suno created a song with clean male vocals and a country twang. The lawsuit states that Suno encoded the identities of countless artists into its AI model without permission and now exploits them for its own profit. The suit comes amidst an avalanche of lawsuits against Suno in the past week.
3: That's Justin Barney reporting. It's NPR News.
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I'm Lori Arbor. 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